Can you taste it? Bitterness on my tongue. Sharp like acid, sweet like rum. Can you imagine things I've done? Lie, exaggerate what you've become. I center myself within the storm, so I can rage as the weather warms. Pump my hands, pump my hands, pump my hands. I simply do not understand. Do you want honesty? I don't know who I am or who I want to be. I've no idea. Just walking beside me. As the bell tolls, the drum rolls, and I cry out heavily. Is it enough to be built to life? Now it's crumbling. Joy is mortality. Joy is mortality. It's here an instant. Then it's gone instant.

0: and comer.
1: I love that song. You're listening to World Cafe. I'm Raina Duris. That was Sprints with a performance of their song Up and Comer, recorded live at Windmill Lane Recording Studios in Dublin for our Sense of Place Dublin series. Sprints have a new album called All That Is Over. That was from their breakthrough debut album, Letter to Self. And that's album.

0: corner, you can hear it call. It's coming round the bend, it's moving fast and hard. It hits you like a freight train.
1: For World Cafe, Sense of Place, Dublin Series, a live performance from Sprints of their song Desire, recorded at Dublin's Windmill Lane Recording Studios. That song is on their new album, All That Is Over, which is out now. I've been speaking with Carla and Zach from Sprints. This has been awesome. Thank you so, so much.
2: Thank you so much. My pleasure.
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4: 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Hey, how are you doing? I'm Andy Herman here tonight every weeknight from 7 to 9 p.m. with World Cafe. Thank you so much for joining me. I'm happy to be here. Always happy to be here. Having a great time every weeknight. Speaking of nights, how about that? Radio segue. Partly cloudy skies tonight, low around 67. Tomorrow, partly sunny, becoming sunny, with highs near 85. What do you think? Is fall on the way? One can only hope. All right. Signal something beautiful. This is 101.9 Nebraska Public Media Omaha.

0: this.
1: Huge song. That is Starburster, performed live for World Cafe by Fontaines DC. Thank you again to Sprints. That's the band you heard today earlier this hour, kicking off our new Sense of Place Dublin series. Thanks also to the Wincote Foundation, who makes Sense of Place possible, and World Cafe senior producer Kimberly Dunod, who worked on that session. Thank you also to our affiliates across the country, and thanks to the whole team here who make the show. We make it at WXPN at the University of Pennsylvania in Philadelphia. I'm Raina Duris. 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
1: In your opinion, who are the greatest musical siblings? The best band made up of any combination of brothers and sisters. Think on that for a little bit. This is a new entry into that category. Brother and sister out of Philly named Sam and Louise Sullivan.

0: really shouldn't have to say this, but if you are going to see Billy Strings or really any artist at all, please do not throw things at the stage. Someone threw something at Billy a couple weeks ago at one of his shows and it hit him in the head. And the next night he came on stage wearing a helmet. And that's just not fair. Not sure if he'll keep the helmet on for his next shows coming up in Michigan, but yeah, no throwing stuff. Be a grown up. Van talks about one of the best things that ever happened to them on stage next on Live from the Archives on World Cafe.
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2: Hey, good evening. I'm Andy Herman, your friend here on the radio every weeknight from 7 to 9 p.m., bringing you World Cafe. Hope you're doing well. I'm having a good night. You know, sometimes I look for birthdays to talk about certain people who've had an impact on the world. Tonight, though, and I found this sad one, a death date for Aaliyah, the singer-musician. She died on this date in 2001. I can't believe it was that long ago. But when she got away from the control of R. Kelly and connected with Missy Elliott and Timbaland and put out this amazing record, One in a Million, in 1996, which to this day sounds current and futuristic at the same time. It's worth a listen. It's fantastic. Aaliyah, only 22 years old when she died on this date in 2001. Signal something new. 101.9 Nebraska Public Media Omaha.
0: Hope you're having a good one. I'm Raina Duras with you on World Cafe. It's time for Live from the Archives, where you hear exclusive recordings done for this show, starting with one from just last year. Mama sat down with contributing host Kaleo, who asked them, what is the strangest thing that's happened to them in their career so far? And their answer?
3: I think being on stage with Rivers.
4: That's exactly what I was going to say.
3: Being on stage with Weezer was crazy.
4: Yeah.
5: I mean, that's definitely one.
3: Yeah.
5: And just because I also just like grew up idolizing him. So like, yeah, touring with them is probably like the one that sticks out the most.
0: That's Mama talking about being on stage with Weezer. Weezer, we're also just in the cafe. You can find that at worldcafe.org. But right now, Mama, recorded in 2025. This is Ohio All the Time, live for World Cafe.

0: Love that song so much. It's Vampire Weekend. Yeah, hey. The quickest 11 minutes of your day. Next on World Cafe.
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6: 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Thank you. I'm Andy Herman. This is World Cafe. We just got a little bit more of that on the way. 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
0: Hey, Raina with you here on World Cafe. Neil Young and the Chrome Hearts are putting out a new album on September 18th. You're about to hear the title track, and it is a bit of a chonker. It's 11 minutes long. But as someone on the Neil Young Reddit said, it's so good, you won't even notice those 11 minutes passing by. It's true. When you're listening to the Kneeler, time just fades away. Neil Young and the Chrome Hearts, second song on World Cafe.

0: new from Neil Young and the Chrome Hearts. That is Second Song, and that is it for this edition of World Cafe. Thank you so much for letting me play you some tunes today. Thanks to the public radio station who brought you this show, all of our affiliates across the country. We can't do this without you. And thank you to our whole team who make it. We produce it at WXPN at the University of Pennsylvania in Philadelphia. I'm Raina Duris. 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
4: Yeah, volleyball. 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I'm Andy Herman, ready to head out for the night. Thank you so much for making us part of your day today. Let's take a last look at the weather for tonight. Partly cloudy skies overnight, lows around 67. Tomorrow, partly sunny, becoming fully sunny, highs near 85. 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
1: I'm Scott Tong. America's national parks, Yosemite, Acadia, Shenandoah, are some of the most stunning places. But as the National Park Service marks its 110th year, it faces the loss of a key federal infrastructure fund. What's at stake? Next time, here and now.
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She was combing through the carpet. I could not resist her charms. She brought me to a fortress she called the family farm. And out along the towers there were guards with heavy arms. I guess there was some tension with the neighbors. Tripping at the airstrip, drinking on the runway.

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1: I'm Scott Tong. America's national parks, Yosemite, Acadia, Shenandoah, are some of the most stunning places. But as the National Park Service marks its 110th year, it faces the loss of a key federal infrastructure fund. What's at stake? Next time, here and now.
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When I'm

baby's house. And I sit down, oh, on her step. She said, come on in now, buddy, you know my home. Husband just now left. Showing up and just now left. Showing up and just now left.

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1: Wile E. Coyote can't catch the Roadrunner no matter how hard he tries, so he lawyers up.
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filled with presidents, playmates, and preachers. Oh, now you just do it because it's what you do. 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
1: 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Harvard historian Jill Lepore has spent years asking what's happened instead. Her new book is a history of how we got here and an argument that nothing about our tech future is inevitable. 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
3: 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But as the National Park Service marks its 110th year, it faces the loss of a key federal infrastructure fund. What's at stake? 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
1: For much of the last century, there's been a sense of optimism about technology, that it will connect us, empower us, even make us more equal. Harvard historian Jill Lepore has spent years asking what's happened instead. Her new book is a history of how we got here and an argument that nothing about our tech future is inevitable. Next time on 1A.
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0: I'm Scott Tong. America's national parks, Yosemite, Acadia, Shenandoah, are some of the most stunning places. But as the National Park Service marks its 110th year, it faces the loss of a key federal infrastructure fund. What's at stake? Next time, here and now.
1: Today at 1 Central.

0: schools to try to lean into technology as a solution to what you are identifying as relationship problems.
1: Absolutely. And that often results in target hardening. There's a role for some technology, and certainly. But what's happened now is this is an industry that's multi-billion with a B dollars a year. Administrators are bombarded with all this marketing of promises that many times are questionable. But if we had a solution, we wouldn't be having this conversation now, because this complex, wicked problem would have been solved decades ago.
0: That's Kenneth Trump of the consulting group National School Safety and Security Services. For his part, CEO Justin Marston notes that Campus Guardian Angel has been tested in joint exercises with a Texas school district and the FBI.
2: Whenever we've done a demonstration with law enforcement, every one of the officers who has seen this live would absolutely want drones as their wingmen.
0: And one day he sees potential for the drones to expand beyond schools, saying they can help, quote, anywhere there's a mass gathering, unquote. This is NPR News.
3: On the next Fresh Air, why has the United States been unable to impose its will on Iran, despite months of punishing attacks from the world's most powerful military force? We'll get some insights from Stacey Pettijohn, director of the defense program at the Center for a New American Security. Join us.
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0: got humor.
1: Take Me to Church was a massive hit for Hozier that basically introduced him to the world. 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And then we will remember the life of Dolly Parton with a conversation from 2001. 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

0: slew of box office records, including, when Spider-Man first joined the Odyssey in theaters, the highest take for a single weekend in Hollywood history. I'm Bob Mandela.
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1: Take Me to Church was a massive hit for Hozier that basically introduced him to the world. 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
2: That is a great way to start the day. 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Appreciate you, too, listening to us on a Wednesday morning here at Nebraska Public Media. This is Dale Johnson. Still ahead, hear Nebraska women's flag football coach Lisa Sowers talk about the team's early rivalry with Cal Poly. At one point, Sowers was going to coach there until Nebraska came according. 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
1: Overpriced land, underpriced crops, too much debt. Those forces pushed a third of Nebraska farmers to the brink in the 1980s. Some economists say those conditions could reappear. The farm crisis of that era brought heartbreak, anger, and in some cases, violence to rural communities across the Great Plains. What happened then is still shaping how we think about farming, debt, and risk today. 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

Good morning. Dale Johnson joining you on Nebraska Public Media just a little bit after 6:43 Central. If you're wondering what to do after your Wednesday is through, how about a television suggestion? How about television with Nova? Nova follows ancient humans on a perilous journey into the Americas, where a frigid ice age, mammoths, and other fearsome beasts tested their resilience. Nova, Humans into the Americas. Tonight for you at 8 Central on Nebraska Public Media.

0: Hey, it's Peter Sagal. Proud to announce that Wait, Wait, Don't Tell Me is finally making its Omaha debut. Come on, we know your standards. We wanted to spend 28 years on the air getting ready first. Join us September 24th at the beautiful Orpheum Theater. We won't just be good, we'll be Omaha good. I hope. For tickets, go to nprpresents.org.
1: Good morning, I'm Steve Inskeep. The Spanish town of Buñol will be messy today. 7 truckloads of tomatoes were delivered in preparation for La Tomatina.

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2: Thank you very much for joining us this morning. We're coming up on 6:46 Central on Nebraska Public Media. I'm Dale Johnson. International students contribute millions of dollars to the Nebraska economy each year, but many campuses here and around the Midwest are seeing declining numbers of foreign students under the Trump administration. As the Midwest Newsroom's Steph Conquest Ware reports, students and colleges are worried as new, stricter student visa rules go into effect.
3: The new academic year is about to get underway, and international students at colleges across the Midwest are worrying about more than grades. Under the second Trump administration, new visa restrictions are making it harder for citizens of other countries to attend American universities.
4: It's really hard to get out of bed every single day and hope that tomorrow's going to be the same way.
3: Daniel Shabazz is one of thousands of international students traveling to the Midwest for a new school year. The Pakistani 20-year-old starts his third year at Iowa State University on August 24th. Shabazz has a valid student visa, but he still worries that 2 years of studying could go to waste.
4: There's just so much at stake, especially for me where I don't have any family or anything in the United States, for me coming this far and spending this much money.
3: Foreign students used to be able to stay in the United States for as long as their academic programs lasted. Starting September 15th, those with the F-1 visas will have just 4 years to complete their studies. As of mid-August, it was unclear if the change will apply to both new students and returning students. Anthony Ogden is the founder and managing director of Gateway International Group, which supports institutions and organizations with international programs.
5: I think in some ways they're conflating international students with other populations that come here and overstay their visas.
3: The federal government's Student and Exchange Visitor Information System tracks international students while they're in the U.S. Less than 4% of 1.3 million students and exchange learners overstayed their visas in 2024, according to a Department of Homeland Security report. And most international students leave the country after studying or getting job training, according to an analysis by the Economic Information Group, a bipartisan public policy organization. Rekha Sharma Crawford is an immigration attorney in Kansas City. She says even students with valid documents are being denied at ports of entry.
6: Advocates are telling students, if you're out of the country, get back in the country before September 15th, because we can't predict what's going to happen.
3: University administrators at several Midwestern colleges told the Midwest Newsroom the changes are hard to keep up with. Here's Haley Williams, Senior Director of Global Affairs and International Student Services at Fort Hays State University in Kansas.
7: It's just very confusing to try to dissect what exactly is going to be implemented and how those things are going to impact individuals, because it truly is a case-by-case scenario.
3: Most international students pay full price for tuition.
5: They're not just helping pay the bills, but they're enriching our classrooms, they're enriching our campuses and our communities.
3: The Midwest Newsroom reviewed international enrollment data from 16 public and private universities in four Midwestern states. 11 reported declines in foreign students since 2023.
5: There will be huge financial implications to not just on tuition, but in the communities where students are coming and studying.
3: Daniel Shabazz, the Iowa State student, is a mechanical engineering and political science double major. He's also the opinion editor at the Iowa State Daily.
4: As I studied, I became more interested in actually wanting to know what's happening in the world and then eventually about writing about it.
3: He's using his skills to understand how visa policies might affect him and his peers this school year. I'm Steph Conquest Ware, the Midwest Newsroom.
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0: 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I'm Steve Inskeep.
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2: 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We have another hour of Morning Edition planned for you. 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
0: Good morning. Dolly Parton was more than a country star and more than a musician. We hear from Jad Abumrad, who did a deep dive into Parton's career and interviewed her a dozen times. It's Morning Edition from NPR News.
2: Plus, who has Governor Pillen tabbed as his lieutenant governor running mate for the November election? The answer, coming up in 30 minutes.
0: The United States is planning to revoke almost 200,000 tourist and business visas for people who later claimed asylum. I'm Steve Inskeep.
4: And I'm Michelle Martin. The State Department spokesman explains why that's a priority for the administration. Also, in a new Looney Tunes movie, Wile-E Coyote sues Acme, the company making all the faulty gadgets he uses, an underdog taking on a big corporation. Star Will Forte says that's the story of how the movie got made. It is Wednesday, August 26th. On this day in 1939, a pro baseball game was televised for the first time. News is next.
5: Live from NPR News in Washington, I'm Windsor Johnston. Canada is retaliating against President Trump's latest tariffs with new duties on nearly $20 billion worth of American imports. The measures are set to take effect in 2 weeks as the trade dispute between the longtime allies deepens. NPR's Stephen Bisaha reports the bigger economic risk comes if both countries start targeting more important exports.
6: $20 billion won't have a huge impact on the U.S. economy. Canada will feel a little more because their economy is a little smaller. And again, they're not really hitting the pain points yet with goods they're targeting. But if the trade war ratchets up and brings in other goods like American cars or Canadian oil, that could have a bigger effect. But for businesses who've been dealing with a year and a half of tariff ups and downs now, this is still a lot of uncertainty.
5: NPR's Stephen Bisaha reporting. A candidate backed by President Trump won the Republican runoff in Oklahoma on Tuesday, with voters choosing their nominee for governor in a tight race. Grayson Wheeler with member station KOSU reports the contest now moves to November, with Democrats looking to win back the office for the first time since 2011.
7: As the counts flowed in, former state senator Mike Mazie and current Oklahoma Attorney General Gettner Drummond were never more than a few points apart. The difference came down to around 2,000 votes. In the end, Mazie won, according to a race call by the Associated Press.
8: And thanks, of course, to President Donald J. Trump for helping us across the finish line.
7: Mazie pulled an endorsement from Trump ahead of the June primary, bolstering him in a crowded field. Drummond has drawn the president's ire, most recently for trying to halt construction on a controversial Trump-backed aluminum smelter. Mazie will face Democrat Cindy Munson and three independent candidates in November. For NPR News, I'm Grayson Wheeler in Oklahoma City.
5: The head of Instagram took the stand on Monday in a federal trial pitting four states against Meta. Rachel Miro from member station KQED reports the company is accused of designing Facebook and Instagram to hook children and then lied about it.
9: CEO Adam Mosseri spent his first hour on the stand answering for internal chats in which Instagram safety staff discussed scrubbing presentations before executives saw them. One chat cited litigation risk for Mosseri specifically. Asked whether lawyers review documents before they reach him, Mosseri said he wouldn't be surprised. Quote, a lot of people see documents before they come to me. And he also said he's never asked anyone to bring him less IRS information. This is the first of thousands of lawsuits in this litigation to go to trial. Four states claim Meta collected data from children under 13 and lied about how safe its products are for kids. For NPR News, I'm Rachel Miro in Oakland.
5: This is NPR. Health officials in Pennsylvania say two residents in Lancaster County have died after being infected with measles. Neither were vaccinated. Vaccination rates have fallen below the roughly 95% level needed to prevent outbreaks in the U.S., while vaccine exemptions among kids have reached a record high. According to the CDC, during the 2025-26 school year, vaccination coverage among children in kindergarten in the U.S. decreased for all reported vaccines from the year before. Three people died from measles in the U.S. last year. A federal judge has found the U.S. Postal Service violated a court order blocking it from carrying out President Trump's order to restrict mail-in voting for the midterm elections. As NPR's Hansi Lo Wang reports, the fight is not over.
1: The Supreme Court handed President Trump a temporary win this week by pausing one of the rulings blocking the U.S. Postal Service from carrying out his directives in about half of the states. But the High Court did not pause a nationwide block on work by USPS. Now, a federal judge in Boston has found that USPS violated that block by releasing last week a finalized plan for delivering mail-in ballots only to people on voter lists that the states would have to turn over to the mailing agency. We should note USPS is financial supporter of NPR. This legal fight is now heading towards what may end up being its final phase. Voting rights and Democratic groups are making requests for new court orders that block the Postal Service's finalized plan. And with the start of mail-in voting for the midterm elections weeks away, there may not be time for Trump's order to be fully carried out. Anzi Le Wong, NPR News.
5: I'm Windsor Johnston, NPR News in Washington.
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2: You can't help but think of Dolly Parton when you hear music like that, right? A little bit of Dolly for you this morning. So glad you're starting your morning with us. I'm Dale Johnson. It's 7:06 Central. Here's what's ahead out of the newsroom. Nebraska's Lieutenant Governor Joe Kelly will stick with Governor Pillen as he runs for re-election this November. And Nebraskans in 13 counties affected by wildfires and severe weather this spring will be exempt from newly enacted Medicaid work requirements. Those stories and a lot more for you coming up in 25 minutes right here on Morning Edition. Let's just take a square dance around the state, shall we? Alliance at 58 degrees, a little bit of rain around Beatrice in 66. In Lincoln, it is a 64 degree morning, and in Omaha, 63.
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12: It's Morning Edition from NPR News. I'm Steve Inskeep.
13: And I'm Michelle Martin. Good morning. There are so many aspects of Dolly Parton's life to celebrate and mourn today. Her talents as a singer, songwriter, and musician, her philanthropy, her career as a businesswoman, theme park owner. She died yesterday in Nashville at the age of 80. According to a statement from a representative, she had recently been diagnosed with cancer. She drew on her own life for some of her most popular songs, like Jolene, which was inspired by a bank teller who seemed to have a crush on her husband.
14: Jolene, I'm begging of you, please don't take my man.
12: Many of her songs grew out of her life. The singer Porter Wagoner helped Dolly Parton get her start as a young singer on his hit TV show, and she later wrote the song I Will Always Love You about deciding to move on from that partnership.

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0: 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You will hear from the curator behind the collection in 10 minutes on Morning Edition. Foggy out there this morning, about 10 counties or so, a handful of counties in far southeast Nebraska, Cass, Jefferson, Lancaster, Saline, Gage, Johnson, Nemaha, Oto, Pawnee, and Richardson. 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
1: This is Nebraska Public Media, 729 Central. I'm Dale Johnson. Still ahead, theaters have had something for everyone this summer, and fans are paying top dollar to get it for formats like IMAX. There are also fewer moviegoers, fewer movies, and fewer screens than there were pre-COVID. We go to the movies in 15 minutes on Morning Edition. 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It is 7:30 Central, 6:30 Mountain. I'm Dale Johnson with Nebraska Public Media News. Governor Jim Pillen announced his running mate for the November election on Tuesday night. He is sticking with his current Lieutenant Governor Joe Kelly. Pillen said in a campaign event that he was glad to have Kelly as a partner in public service.
2: When you have a partner, a friend, a lifetime friend in this business, that doesn't happen very often. I never, ever think once, or Joe and I are going to be on opposite side. We have great debates, we have great conversations, but I can't tell you what a blessing it is to have Joe at my side.
1: Kelly was born and raised in Lexington, Nebraska. Before becoming lieutenant governor, he had a long career as an attorney. He served as a prosecutor in Lancaster County, led the criminal bureau for the Nebraska Attorney General, and was appointed the U.S. Attorney for Nebraska by President Trump. Residents of 13 Nebraska counties will not have to comply with Medicaid work requirements due to a temporary hardship exemption granted by the Nebraska Department of Health and Human Services on Tuesday. Macy Byers has more.
3: Nebraska DHHS says residents of 8 counties affected by wildfires and 5 counties affected by storm and tornado damage this spring will continue having access to Medicaid expansion coverage even if they don't meet work requirements. The agency says it will reprocess denied applications and renewals will be paused until next March or April based on the disaster. Members do not have to take any action. The work requirements were enacted by Nebraska in May following a new federal law requiring low-income able-bodied adults to go to work, school, job training, or volunteer for at least 80 hours a month. Nebraska was the first state to start enforcing the requirements 8 months ahead of schedule. For Nebraska Public Media News, I'm Macy Byers.
1: Nebraska has art pieces from the Museum of Modern Art, or the MoMA, on loan as part of a collection completing its U.S. tour at the Sheldon Museum of Art in Lincoln. Grace Hartigan, The Gift of Attention, features abstract expressionism pieces from the MoMA, the Smithsonian, and more. Jared Ladisma, the curator behind the collection, says it asks the viewer to take time with each piece so they can understand it.
4: If you really take the time to really kind of inspect and go around the painting with your eyes, you start to see like, oh, there's the fruit vendor that she was looking at downstairs. Shapes start to become forms. That might be one of the most important gifts that this exhibition brings to us.
1: Hartigan's work will be on display in Lincoln until January 3rd. Nebraska women's flag football head coach Liz Sowers says her team is getting a lap up by starting competition this spring. Aaron Bonderson sat down with Sowers after this week's announcement that the team will start playing a year earlier than planned.
5: Sowers was a 5-time national champion coach at Ottawa College in Kansas. She says the 16 women on Nebraska's roster are living their dreams of being on scholarship at a big university.
6: We only dreamed of universities like this getting flag football. I played mid-major basketball, got my school paid for, and it started to wear on us at this small private school, watching our student athletes slowly go into school debt. And we knew there had to be something better, and Nebraska is better.
5: She says the 25th varsity sport at NU will likely start competing sometime in February. The approximately 16 Division I programs won't have an NCAA-sanctioned season this academic year, but Sowers hopes there will still be an organized national championship crowned. I'm Aaron Bonderson, Nebraska Public Media News.
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7: 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I'm with the Homestead Harmonizers from Beatrice. 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
8: It's Morning Edition from NPR News. I'm Steve Inskeep.
9: And I'm Michelle Martin. Good morning. The Trump administration is preparing to revoke up to 200,000 immigration visas.
8: If the United States really revoked that many, it would be the largest revocation effort in U.S. history. Immigration attorneys are questioning how much it would really affect immigrants.
9: NPR immigration correspondent Sergio Martinez-Beltran is here now to talk more about this. Good morning, Sergio.
10: Good morning, Michelle.
9: So why does the government want to revoke so many visas?
10: The Trump administration says they are tackling immigration fraud, and the State Department is working with the Department of Homeland Security to identify and revoke the visas of immigrants who came to the U.S. for tourism and business and later claimed asylum. Tom Pigott, a spokesperson for the State Department, says getting a visa to later seek asylum is fraud. And that's because people applying for a tourist visa have to say why they're coming to the U.S. And the government is arguing that if the person did not tell the immigration officer they were planning on claiming asylum, they have essentially lied. And that's enough to revoke a visa.
9: Do we have a sense of how many people will be affected?
10: You know, Pigott says that 200,000 revocations will not happen in one fell swoop, but on a rolling basis. Still, Michelle, for many immigration attorneys, this latest move is performative. Here's what California-based attorney Nicolette Glazer told me.
11: This is a completely empty effort. It doesn't have any consequences. The way I understand the law and the way the law has been applied since at least I started practicing, which was about 25 years ago, this revocation of a visa has zero relevance for anything that can happen on this side of the entry, meaning with respect to status, any applications for relief or anything like that.
10: If an immigrant overstays their short-term visa, they are already breaking the law. So this new policy is just revoking visas that are already invalid.
9: So, Sergio, circling back to something the administration has said regarding fraud, is it true that fraud is rampant in immigration?
10: So fraud does happen in the immigration system. People sometimes misrepresent material facts to get a benefit or a status they would not be eligible for otherwise. And there's this narrative out there that people apply for asylum to buy time and be able to eventually adjust their status. But even a report from the Government Accountability Office from 2015 shows that termination of asylum cases due to fraud are extremely rare. The State Department, though, has been using the specific case of Beto Coral. He's a Colombian national who came to the U.S. in 2015, and a few months before his stay was set to expire, he applied for asylum.
9: But that suggests that people's status could change while they're here, couldn't it? I mean, that circumstances could lead them to become targeted in such a way that would lead them to apply for asylum. But having said that, could this policy change lead to more people being arrested?
10: Yeah, presumably. For the last year and a half, the Trump administration has been trying to arrest, detain, and deport as many immigrants as possible, even when they are legally present in the U.S. or in the process of adjusting their status. Last month, Michelle, the Trump administration arrested nearly 50,000 immigrants. That's a monthly record in the second Trump term, according to an analysis by the Associated Press of arrest data. Many of these arrests have happened through partnerships between ICE and local law enforcement agencies across the country, which is a low-profile strategy that has proven to be very effective.
9: That is NPR Sergio Martinez-Beltran. Sergio, thank you.
10: You're welcome.
8: Let's talk about this some more now with Tommy Pigott, who is the State Department spokesman. Welcome back to the program.
12: Thanks for having me on.
8: Would you give me an idea of what it is that the government is trying to accomplish with this move?
12: The primary objective here is to cut down on fraud, to make sure that when people indicate something to us when they apply for a visa, that when they're here, they abide by the terms of that visa. One of the things that was just described was saying, if someone's applying for a tourist or business visa, that itself is temporary by its nature. It's given under the expectation and the clear expectation that someone returns home. So if they come to the United States and present something different, apply for a permanent status, that indicates a misrepresentation to the consular officer that was made, and therefore could be grounds for looking at that and saying, is a revocation appropriate of that visa?
8: I could definitely imagine somebody planning in advance to get a tourist visa and then apply for asylum later. But we can also imagine in a fast-changing world that someone came to the United States and then needed to apply for asylum. Are you going to presume that people committed fraud if this pattern comes up at all?
12: Well, look, asylum cases will still be adjudicated. That's something that happens through DHS. But fundamentally, once again, if someone indicates a desire to stay permanently in the United States, then that visa, which is given on the express condition that someone's going to be returning home after a certain period of time, is no longer applicable.
8: As you know, many non-citizens here, such as some of these visa holders, I would presume, are connected to U.S. citizens. The asylum seeker is their brother or their cousin or, in some cases, even their employee, someone close to them. What do you say to American citizens who may feel their lives are disrupted by this move?
12: Well, again, fundamentally, this is meant to ensure that if someone is here on a short-term visa but indicates a desire to stay permanently, then that short-term visa no longer reflects actually what their desire is here. It is important to point out, and this is something the deputy secretary has spoken to, that we do see a large number of frivolous asylum claims. Part of what we want to do here is make sure we have a system in place that is able to properly go through both asylum claims, properly give people visas that actually apply to their circumstances. I think that's a common sense approach. Let's just make sure we actually have an appropriate understanding of who's actually in this country.
8: Many people voted for President Trump on immigration issues, and what they wanted was for serious criminals to be removed from the country. And some people expressed concern that the immigration sweep has gone far beyond that. What would you say to people who might look at this and think this is just another way of going after somebody who has a technical paperwork problem?
12: I think the way that you ensure that you have a system that both works, but also has a secure border, both at the southwest border, but also who we're allowing legally, is to have consistency, is to make sure that laws are enforced, enforced fairly, enforced across the board. And that's what we're doing. I would also note that much of what we're doing from visas has to do with revoking visas from people with criminal activity, including DUIs, assaults, and thefts. So, of course, we're going after those that are breaking the law, undermining our national security. But importantly, to have a system that functions, we need systems that make sense, and we need to cut down on fraud and abuse. And that's exactly what we're committed to do.
8: Is part of the larger goal here to tell the world or potential asylum seekers, listen, we're just not open. We're not available to you.
12: Part of the goal here is certainly to say, if you are intending on misrepresenting yourself to the United States, there will be consequences. So that is certainly part of the goal.
8: But do I understand the larger picture here? The United States is also pausing asylum interviews, limiting the kinds of refugees that would be welcome in the United States, in some cases saying only people from South Africa would be welcome, that sort of thing.
12: Look, when it comes to each one of these different statuses, we did see under the previous administration what was, in our view, an abuse of many of these legal pathways. And part of what we have to have here is a reevaluation. That is true. Making sure that we're bringing to an end the era of mass migration, which we view as not helping the United States, not helping people, but actually helping to facilitate a lot of the insidious actors that work to profit off of mass migration. So we're going to make sure that we have policies in place that bring the era of mass migration to an end. And that includes, in our view, certain pathways that were quote unquote legal pathways, but that we viewed were abused by the previous administration. And we view are bringing back more into line what they were meant to do historically, meant to do in law, meant to do in practice.
8: Tommy Pigott is the State Department spokesman. Thanks for your time.
12: Thanks for having me on.
8: This is NPR News.
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1: 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We have an app. We have Waze on your smartphone to go right along with you. So tap into those through the day today. This is Dale Johnson. Still ahead, we've all heard concerns about AI taking jobs, but what about the tax revenue that comes with jobs if robots replace workers? Who pays payroll taxes? 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It will in about 10 minutes on Morning Edition.
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9: Good morning. I'm Michelle Martin. Almost 1,800 people in Japan helped move a castle this week. Hirosaki Castle was moved to repair some earthquake damage, and now it needs to be put back. Japanese officials are using a method called hikiya, in which a structure is moved without being dismantled. Teams alternated pulling on ropes to inch the 360-ton building toward its original location. They got about 6 feet closer this weekend. How many people can say they played tug-of-war with a castle and won? It's Morning Edition.
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Thank you so much for helping build public radio. And we're listening to Dolly Parton. Let's continue, shall we? Dolly passing away at the age of 80.

parts of Nebraska foggy this morning. In a fog until 9 central, dense fog advisory for a handful of southeast Nebraska counties. Visibility limited to a quarter of a mile, so slow down, be careful. Most of Nebraska should remain quiet today. Southwest Nebraska could be the outlier, though. Slight chance of severe weather, especially this evening and tonight. August is ending in typical fashion. High temps in the mid-80s with lower humidity.

0: Into the 8 o'clock hour now, 19 minutes into the hour of 8 Central on Nebraska Public Media. Still ahead out of the newsroom here, Nebraska women's flag football coach Liz Sowers. She talks about the team's early rivalry with Cal Poly. There was a point in Sowers' career where she was going to coach there until Nebraska offered her the flag football job. A look ahead at the Husker flag football season. Ahead for you in 10 minutes on Morning Edition. National Weather Service has not canceled out the dense fog advisory, so there are some places tucked into the far southeast corner of the state that still would be a little bit foggy. Temperatures today, mid-80s statewide.
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1: This is Nebraska Public Media. So good having you here on a Wednesday morning. I'm Dale Johnson. Ahead for you, international students have traditionally been able to stay in this country for as long as they needed to in order to finish their academic programs. 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
1: 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It is 8:30 Central, 7:30 Mountain. I'm Dale Johnson with Nebraska Public Media News. Current Lieutenant Governor Joe Kelly will stick with Governor Jim Pillen as he runs for re-election this November. At a campaign event Tuesday night, Kelly said he was excited for the opportunity to have another 4 years in the role.
3: We work hard, but I can't count the number of meetings where we've had, and it's kind of tense, and everybody's kind of dealing with pretty heady problems, and Jim will say, you know, if this isn't fun, it wouldn't be worth doing it. We better have some fun as we're doing it, and we do, and he kind of leads that emotion where we stay positive and keep moving ahead.
1: Before his tenure as Lieutenant Governor, Kelly was the Criminal Bureau Chief for the Nebraska Attorney General. He served as the U.S. Attorney for Nebraska, appointed by President Trump, and he worked as a prosecutor in Lancaster County, born and raised in Lexington. The western Nebraska city of Alliance will not be using flock safety cameras for at least another year. On Tuesday, Alliance Police Chief David Levitt rescinded a budget request to buy those cameras. Levitt acknowledged that public concern over the cameras played a role in his decision. He said his department will take the next year to look at other options and also to determine if use of the cameras is right for Alliance. Nebraskans in 13 counties affected by wildfires and severe weather this spring will be exempt from newly enacted Medicaid work requirements. The Nebraska Department of Health and Human Services announced this temporary hardship exemption on Tuesday, saying that residents of the counties should not have to worry about health care access while recovering from the disasters. Nebraska DHHS says it will reprocess applications denied during the periods of disaster, and existing members would have previous renewals reevaluated. Renewals are also paused for these residents until next March or April, depending on the disaster. DHHS said residents of these counties and in the Medicaid expansion population would not need to take any action to claim the exemption from work requirements. Nebraska has art pieces from the Museum of Modern Art, or the MoMA, on loan as part of a collection completing its U.S. tour at the Sheldon Museum of Art in Lincoln. Noelle Ananen reports that curators feel Nebraskans can draw inspiration, not just from the paintings, but how artists created the work.
4: If you really take the time to really kind of inspect and go around the painting with your eyes, you start to see like, oh, there's the fruit vendor that she was looking at downstairs. Shapes start to become forms. That might be one of the most important gifts that this exhibition brings to us.
1: In other news this morning, Nebraska women's flag football coach Liz Sowers says her team is getting a head start on competition and already has a rivalry brewing. Sowers says Cal Poly is recruiting talented players and poses one of the tougher challenges in the early days of women's flag football.
5: We were originally going to coach there, and you can't pass up an opportunity like Nebraska. And so there's some national team players on Cal Poly, and so whether they know it or not, and I know they know it, there's a rivalry there already.
1: Nebraska on Monday announced that flag football will start play in the spring, a year earlier than planned. The team will play at Hibner Stadium, with competition likely starting in February. Sowers says the Huskers will play a mix of Division I and NAIA schools to start. Check out the Nebraska Update podcast. It's there where you get your favorite podcasts. And then you can sit back and rely on trusted Nebraska Public Media News whenever it's handy for you. I'm Dale Johnson, Nebraska Public Media News. 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

0: 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Keep up the good work.
1: Oh, we plan on it. Thank you so very much for those kind words. This is Dale Johnson along with you, 843 Central on Nebraska Public Media. This week on All About Books, host Pat Leach is joined by Dr. Maria Nazos, who received her PhD in English at UNL. They will talk about her new book of poetry, Pulse is the title, how she and her editors put together 16 years worth of poems, and what it was like working with Ted Kooser. That conversation is online at nebraskapublicmedia.org/allaboutbooks.

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1: Good morning, I'm Steve Inskeep. The Spanish town of Buñol will be messy today. 7 truckloads of tomatoes were delivered in preparation for La Tomatina, the world's largest food fight. Around 22,000 people will chuck tomatoes at each other and paint the town red. People fly in from all over the world for this. No winner, no prize. When it's over, contestants can clean up and sit down to a meal. Hopefully there is no shortage of ketchup. It's Morning Edition.
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4: 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International students contribute millions of dollars to the Nebraska economy

0: get underway, and international students at colleges across the Midwest are worrying about more than grades. Under the second Trump administration, new visa restrictions are making it harder for citizens of other countries to attend American universities.
1: It's really hard to get out of bed every single day and hope that tomorrow's going to be the same way.
0: Daniel Shabazz is one of thousands of international students traveling to the Midwest for a new school year. The Pakistani 20-year-old starts his third year at Iowa State University on August 24th. Shabazz has a valid student visa, but he still worries that 2 years of studying could go to waste.
1: There's just so much at stake, especially for me, where I don't have any family or anything in the United States, for me coming this far and spending this much money.
0: Foreign students used to be able to stay in the United States for as long as their academic programs lasted. Starting September 15th, those with the F-1 visas will have just 4 years to complete their studies. As of mid-August, it was unclear if the change will apply to both new students and returning students. Anthony Ogden is the founder and managing director of Gateway International Group, which supports institutions and organizations with international programs.
2: I think in some ways they're conflating international students with other populations that come here and overstay their visas.
0: The federal government's Student and Exchange Visitor Information System tracks international students while they're in the U.S. Less than 4% of 1.3 million students and exchange learners overstayed their visas in 2024, according to a Department of Homeland Security report. And most international students leave the country after studying or getting job training, according to an analysis by the Economic Information Group, a bipartisan public policy organization. Rekha Sharma Crawford is an immigration attorney in Kansas City. She says even students with valid documents are being denied at ports of entry.
3: Advocates are telling students, if you're out of the country, get back in the country before September 15th, because we can't predict what's going to happen.
0: University administrators at several Midwestern colleges told the Midwest Newsroom the changes are hard to keep up with. Here's Haley Williams, Senior Director of Global Affairs and International Student Services at Fort Hays State University in Kansas.
4: It's just very confusing to try to dissect what exactly is going to be implemented and how those things are going to impact individuals, because it truly is a case-by-case scenario.
0: Most international students pay full price for tuition.
2: They're not just helping pay the bills, but they're enriching our classrooms, they're enriching our campuses and our communities.
0: The Midwest Newsroom reviewed international enrollment data from 16 public and private universities in four Midwestern states. 11 reported declines in foreign students since 2023.
2: There will be huge financial implications to not just on tuition, but in the communities where students are coming and studying.
0: Daniel Shabazz, the Iowa State student, is a mechanical engineering and political science double major. He's also the opinion editor at the Iowa State Daily.
1: As I studied, I became more interested and actually wanted to know what's happening in the world, and then eventually about writing about it.
0: He's using his skills to understand how visa policies might affect him and his peers this school year. I'm Steph Conquest-Ware, the Midwest Newsroom.

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1: Still have a dense fog advisory hanging out there until 9 central, so just a few more ticks on the clock. But then our day is going to be nice, mid-80s with lower humidity. So we could call it a typical August day. National Weather Service says the average high is 85.
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0: Let's go, Omaha, Nebraska Public Media, Omaha 101.9. This is Dale Johnson joining you on a 66-degree morning. Nice and calm. I think you'll like the way this day is going to shape up. We'll talk more about that a little bit later on this hour. Still ahead, Governor Pillen announced his running mate for the November election on Tuesday night. Is he sticking with his current Lieutenant Governor, Joe Kelly? And Alliance's police chief has made a decision about using flock safety cameras. Use them or wait another year? We'll tell you his decision, too, in 25 minutes on Morning Edition on Nebraska Public Media Omaha, signaling something new.
1: 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I'm Steve Inskeep.
2: And I'm Michelle Martin. Good morning. There are so many aspects of Dolly Parton's life to celebrate and mourn today. Her talents as a singer, songwriter, and musician, her philanthropy, her career as a businesswoman, theme park owner. She died yesterday in Nashville at the age of 80. According to a statement from a representative, she had recently been diagnosed with cancer. She drew on her own life for some of her most popular songs, like Jolene, which was inspired by a bank teller who seemed to have a crush on her husband. Jolene.

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1: Good to have you here with us this morning. It is 9:29 Central on Nebraska Public Media Omaha. Coming up, international students have traditionally been able to stay in this country for as long as they needed to finish their academic programs. Citing rampant visa abuse, the Trump administration is changing that policy. That has college officials worried about budgets and enrollment, and students worried about their future.
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1: 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I'm Dale Johnson with Nebraska Public Media News. Nebraska is in line to receive more than $200 million from a settlement announced Wednesday with tech giant Meta. The company that owns Facebook and Instagram agreed to a $17.1 billion settlement with 47 states and three U.S. territories to resolve claims that it designed Instagram with addictive features, knowingly exposing young users to serious mental harms and intentionally misleading the public about the safety of its platforms, among other things. Nebraska Attorney General Mike Hilgers said in a statement that the settlement, quote, provides meaningful, real, and durable changes that will make a big difference in the lives of kids and their parents, end quote. Governor Jim Pillen announced his running mate for the November election on Tuesday night. He is sticking with his current Lieutenant Governor Joe Kelly. Pillen said in a campaign event that he was glad to have Kelly as a partner in public service.
3: When you have a partner, a friend, a lifetime friend in this business, that doesn't happen very often. I never, ever think once, or Joe and I are going to be on opposite side. We have great debates, we have great conversations, but I can't tell you what a blessing it is to have Joe at my side.
1: Kelly was born and raised in Lexington, Nebraska. Before becoming lieutenant governor, he had a long career as an attorney. He served as a prosecutor in Lancaster County, led the Criminal Bureau for the Nebraska Attorney General, and was appointed the U.S. Attorney for Nebraska by President Trump. Residents of 13 Nebraska counties will not have to comply with Medicaid work requirements due to a temporary hardship exemption granted by the Nebraska Department of Health and Human Services on Tuesday. Macy Byers has more.
4: Nebraska DHHS says residents of 8 counties affected by wildfires and 5 counties affected by storm and tornado damage this spring will continue having access to Medicaid expansion coverage even if they don't meet work requirements. The agency says it will reprocess denied applications and renewals will be paused until next March or April based on the disaster. Members do not have to take any action. The work requirements were enacted by Nebraska in May following a new federal law requiring low-income, able-bodied adults to go to work, school, job training, or volunteer for at least 80 hours a month. Nebraska was the first state to start enforcing the requirements 8 months ahead of schedule. For Nebraska Public Media News, I'm Macy Byers.
1: Nebraska has art pieces from the Museum of Modern Art, or the MoMA, on loan as part of a collection completing its U.S. tour at the Sheldon Museum of Art in Lincoln. Grace Hartigan, The Gift of Attention, features abstract expressionism pieces from the MoMA, the Smithsonian, and more. Jared Latisma, curator behind the collection, says it asks the viewer to take time with each piece so they can understand it.
5: If you really take the time to really kind of inspect and go around the painting with your eyes, you start to see like, oh, there's the fruit vendor that she was looking at downstairs. Shapes start to become forms. That might be one of the most important gifts that this exhibition brings to us.
1: Hartigan's work will be on display in Lincoln until January 3rd. Nebraska women's flag football coach Liz Sauer says her team is getting a head start on the competition and already has a rivalry brewing. Sowers says Cal Poly is recruiting talented players and poses one of the tougher challenges in the early days of women's flag football.
6: We were originally going to coach there, and you can't pass up an opportunity like Nebraska. And so there's some national team players on Cal Poly. And so whether they know it or not, and I know they know it, there's a rivalry there already.
1: Nebraska on Monday announced that flag football will start play in the spring, a year earlier than planned. The team will play at Hibner Stadium, with competition likely starting in February. Sauer says the Huskers will play a mix of Division I and NAIA schools to start. I'm Dale Johnson, Nebraska Public Media News, Omaha.
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8: It's Morning Edition from NPR News. I'm Steve Inskeep.
9: And I'm Michelle Martin. Good morning. The Trump administration is preparing to revoke up to 200,000 immigration visas.
8: If the United States really revoked that many, it would be the largest revocation effort in U.S. history. Immigration attorneys are questioning how much it would really affect immigrants.
9: NPR immigration correspondent Sergio Martinez-Beltran is here now to talk more about this. Good morning, Sergio.
10: Good morning, Michelle.
9: So why does the government want to revoke so many visas?
10: The Trump administration says they are tackling immigration fraud, and the State Department is working with the Department of Homeland Security to identify and revoke the visas of immigrants who came to the U.S. for tourism and business and later claimed asylum. Tom Pigott, a spokesperson for the State Department, says getting a visa to later seek asylum is fraud. And that's because people applying for a tourist visa have to say why they're coming to the U.S. And the government is arguing that if the person did not tell the immigration officer they were planning on claiming asylum, they have essentially lied. And that's enough to revoke a visa.
9: Do we have a sense of how many people will be affected?
10: You know, Pigott says that 200,000 revocations will not happen in one fell swoop, but on a rolling basis. Still, Michelle, for many immigration attorneys, this latest move is performative. Here's what California-based attorney Nicolette Glazer told me.
11: This is a completely empty effort. It doesn't have any consequences. The way I understand the law and the way the law has been applied since at least I started practicing, which was about 25 years ago, this revocation of a visa has zero relevance for anything that can happen on this side of the entry, meaning with respect to status, any applications for relief or anything like that.
10: If an immigrant overstays their short-term visa, they are already breaking the law. So this new policy is just revoking visas that are already invalid.
9: So Sergio, circling back to something the administration has said regarding fraud, is it true that fraud is rampant in immigration?
10: So fraud does happen in the immigration system. People sometimes misrepresent material facts to get a benefit or a status they would not be eligible for otherwise. And there's this narrative out there that people apply for asylum to buy time and be able to eventually adjust their status. But even a report from the Government Accountability Office from 2015 shows that termination of asylum cases due to fraud are extremely rare. The State Department, though, has been using the specific case of Beto Coral. He's a Colombian national who came to the U.S. in 2015, and a few months before his stay was set to expire, he applied for asylum.
9: Would that suggest that people's status could change while they're here, couldn't it? I mean, that circumstances could lead them to become targeted in such a way that would lead them to apply for asylum. But having said that, could this policy change lead to more people being arrested?
10: Yeah, presumably. For the last year and a half, the Trump administration has been trying to arrest, detain, and deport as many immigrants as possible, even when they are legally present in the U.S. or in the process of adjusting their status. Last month, Michelle, the Trump administration arrested nearly 50,000 immigrants. That's a monthly record in the second Trump term, according to an analysis by the Associated Press of arrest data. Many of these arrests have happened through partnerships between ICE and local law enforcement agencies across the country, which is a low-profile strategy that has proven to be very effective.
9: That is NPR's Sergio Martinez-Beltran. Sergio, thank you.
10: You're welcome.
8: Let's talk about this some more now with Tommy Pigott, who is the State Department spokesman. Welcome back to the program.
12: Thanks for having me on.
8: Would you give me an idea of what it is that the government is trying to accomplish with this move?
12: The primary objective here is to cut down on fraud, to make sure that when people indicate something to us when they apply for a visa, that when they're here, they abide by the terms of that visa. One of the things that was just described was saying, if someone's applying for a tourist or business visa, that itself is temporary by its nature. It's given under the expectation and the clear expectation that someone returns home. So if they come to the United States and present something different, apply for a permanent status, that indicates a misrepresentation to the consular officer that was made, and therefore could be grounds for looking at that and saying, is a revocation appropriate of that visa?
8: I could definitely imagine somebody planning in advance to get a tourist visa and then apply for asylum later. But we can also imagine in a fast-changing world that someone came to the United States and then needed to apply for asylum. Are you going to presume that people committed fraud if this pattern comes up at all?
12: Well, look, asylum cases will still be adjudicated. That's something that happens through DHS. But fundamentally, once again, if someone indicates a desire to stay permanently in the United States, then that visa, which is given on the express condition that someone's going to be returning home after a certain period of time, is no longer applicable.
8: As you know, many non-citizens here, such as some of these visa holders, I would presume, are connected to U.S. citizens. The asylum seeker is their brother or their cousin or, in some cases, even their employee, someone close to them. What do you say to American citizens who may feel their lives are disrupted by this move?
12: Well, again, fundamentally, this is meant to ensure that if someone is here on a short-term visa but indicates a desire to stay permanently, then that short-term visa no longer reflects actually what their desire is here. But it is important to point out, and this is something the Deputy Secretary has spoken to, that we do see a large number of frivolous asylum claims. Part of what we want to do here is make sure we have a system in place that is able to properly go through both asylum claims, properly give people visas that actually apply to their circumstances. I think that's a common sense approach. Let's just make sure we actually have an appropriate understanding of who's actually in this country.
8: Many people voted for President Trump on immigration issues, and what they wanted was for serious criminals to be removed from the country. And some people expressed concern that the immigration sweep has gone far beyond that. What would you say to people who might look at this and think this is just another way of going after somebody who has a technical paperwork problem?
12: I think the way that you ensure that you have a system that both works but also has a secure border, both at the southwest border but also who we're allowing legally, is to have consistency, is to make sure that laws are enforced fairly, enforced across the board, and that's what we're doing. I would also note that much of what we're doing from visas has to do with revoking visas from people with criminal activity, including DUIs, assaults, and thefts. So, of course, we're going after those that are breaking the law, undermining our national security. But importantly, to have a system that functions, we need systems that make sense, and we need to cut down on fraud and abuse. And that's exactly what we're committed to do.
8: Is part of the larger goal here to tell the world or potential asylum seekers, listen, we're just not open, we're not available to you?
12: Part of the goal here is certainly to say, if you are intending on misrepresenting yourself to the United States, there will be consequences. So that is certainly part of the goal.
8: But do I understand the larger picture here? The United States is also pausing asylum interviews, limiting the kinds of refugees that would be welcome in the United States, in some cases saying only people from South Africa would be welcome, that sort of thing.
12: Look, when it comes to each one of these different statuses, we did see under the previous administration what was, in our view, an abuse of many of these legal pathways. And part of what we have to have here is a reevaluation. That is true. Making sure that we're bringing to an end the era of mass migration, which we view as not helping the United States, not helping people, but actually helping to facilitate a lot of the insidious actors that work to profit off of mass migration. So we're going to make sure that we have policies in place that bring the era of mass migration to an end. And that includes, in our view, certain pathways that were quote unquote legal pathways, but that we viewed were abused by the previous administration. And we view are bringing back more into line what they were meant to do historically, meant to do in law, meant to do in practice.
8: Tommy Pigott is the State Department spokesman. Thanks for your time.
12: Thanks for having me on.
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13: For much of the last century, there's been a sense of optimism about technology, that it will connect us, empower us, even make us more equal. Harvard historian Jill Lepore has spent years asking what's happened instead. Her new book is a history of how we got here and an argument that nothing about our tech future is inevitable. Next time on 1A.
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So glad you're with us here on Nebraska Public Media Omaha. It is 9:43. We've all heard concerns about AI taking jobs, but what about the tax revenue that comes with those jobs? If robots replace workers, who pays the payroll taxes? That's a problem that experts warn needs to be addressed now, before AI disrupts federal, state, and local budgets. Hear it today in about 10 minutes on the Marketplace Morning Report. 66 degrees right now on our way to an 86-degree day.

0: A herd of 100 life-size sculptured elephants is traveling the world to raise animal awareness, and people are falling in love. 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
3: Good morning, I'm Michelle Martin. Almost 1,800 people in Japan helped move a castle this week. Hirosaki Castle was moved to repair some earthquake damage, and now it needs to be put back. Japanese officials are using a method called hikiya, in which a structure is moved without being dismantled. Teams alternated pulling on ropes to inch the 360-ton building toward its original location. They got about 6 feet closer this weekend. How many people can say they played tug-of-war with a castle and won? It's Morning Edition.
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5: Hey, it's Peter Sagal, proud to announce that Wait, Wait, Don't Tell Me is finally making its Omaha debut. 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I hope. 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
1: Thanks for hanging out with us here on a Wednesday morning at 9:46. I'm Dale Johnson. International students contribute millions of dollars to Nebraska's economy each year, but many campuses here and around the Midwest are seeing declining numbers of foreign students under the Trump administration. As the Midwest Newsroom's Steph Conquest Ware reports, students and colleges are worried as new, stricter student visa rules go into effect.
6: The new academic year is about to get underway, and international students at colleges across the Midwest are worrying about more than grades. Under the second Trump administration, new visa restrictions are making it harder for citizens of other countries to attend American universities.
7: It's really hard to get out of bed every single day and hope that tomorrow's going to be the same way.
6: Daniel Shabazz is one of thousands of international students traveling to the Midwest for a new school year. The Pakistani 20-year-old starts his third year at Iowa State University on August 24th.

0: dates for as long as their academic programs lasted. Starting September 15th, those with the F1 visas will have just 4 years to complete their studies. As of mid-August, it was unclear if the change will apply to both new students and returning students. Anthony Ogden is the founder and managing director of Gateway International Group, which supports institutions and organizations with international programs.
1: I think in some ways they're conflating international students with other populations that come here and overstay their visas.
0: The federal government's Student and Exchange Visitor Information System tracks international students while they're in the U.S. Less than 4% of 1.3 million students and exchange learners overstayed their visas in 2024, according to a Department of Homeland Security report. And most international students leave the country after studying or getting job training, according to an analysis by the Economic Information Group, a bipartisan public policy organization. Rekha Sharma Crawford is an immigration attorney in Kansas City. She says even students with valid documents are being denied at ports of entry.
2: Advocates are telling students, if you're out of the country, get back in the country before September 15th, because we can't predict what's going to happen.
0: University administrators at several Midwestern colleges told the Midwest Newsroom the changes are hard to keep up with. Here's Haley Williams, Senior Director of Global Affairs and International Student Services at Fort Hays State University in Kansas.
3: It's just very confusing to try to dissect what exactly is going to be implemented and how those things are going to impact individuals, because it truly is a case-by-case scenario.
0: Most international students pay full price for tuition.
1: They're not just helping pay the bills, but they're enriching our classrooms, they're enriching our campuses and our communities.
0: The Midwest Newsroom reviewed international enrollment data from 16 public and private universities in 4 Midwestern states. 11 reported declines in foreign students since 2023.
1: There will be huge financial implications to not just on tuition, but in the communities where students are coming and studying.
0: Daniel Shabazz, the Iowa State student, is a mechanical engineering and political science double major. He's also the opinion editor at the Iowa State Daily.
4: As I studied, I became more interested in actually wanting to know what's happening in the world, and then eventually about writing about it.
0: He's using his skills to understand how visa policies might affect him and his peers this school year. I'm Steph Conquest-Ware, the Midwest Newsroom.
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6: 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Let's see, a 66-degree day right now. It's calm, hefty humidity, but hopefully that will not hinder your enjoyment for the day. 86 with sunshine. Looks like the same day tomorrow. Sunny and 86 with 65 for the high tomorrow.
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10: From Marketplace in Washington, I'm Kimberly Adams. This morning, the Commerce Department released the latest Personal Consumption Expenditures Price Index, or PCE, which was up 3.3% in July compared to last year.
8: Higher prices have many consumers pulling back on discretionary spending. This week, retailer Dick's Sporting Goods said it's revising its outlook downward.

0: I'm Chris Boyd. Up next on Think, the real reason more people are cutting off contact with their families and what it says about different ways Americans define obligations to relatives.
1: When we started talking about family estrangement, predominantly it was kind of this panic around, oh my gosh, right? These people, adult children often, are leaving the family and that this is really destructive to the family unit.
0: We'll talk with a sociologist about the difference between what she calls compulsory kinship and democratized kinship, about what people lose and potentially gain when they stop interacting with their families, and about why estrangement can be viewed as a reinvention of family rather than the end of it. Our conversation starts after a short break.
2: Live from NPR News in Washington, I'm Windsor Johnston. Meta has reached a settlement with a coalition of states and some U.S. jurisdictions over its social media platforms. They accuse the tech giant of making Facebook and Instagram addictive for children and misleading the public about the risks to young users. NPR's John Ruich reports.
3: According to the proposed settlement, the owner of Facebook and Instagram would pay up to $17 billion to the states over the coming 10 years. The money would be used for things like after-school programs, public health advertising, and youth mental health programs. Meta also agreed to change features on its platforms to make them safer for minors. The changes include a two-hour time limit and a nighttime block for kids under 18. Minors also won't see how many likes they get and won't be able to use certain beauty filters, and Meta will take on an independent auditor. The settlement is subject to the approval of the judge in the case, but if it moves forward, it could change the landscape around a wave of lawsuits against social media companies. John Ruich, NPR News.
2: President Trump has confirmed that CIA Director John Ratcliffe recently traveled to Russia. Trump addressed recent news reports to that effect, but gave almost no details on what Ratcliffe did on the trip. NPR's Danielle Kurtzleben has more.
4: Speaking on the Glenn Beck program, Trump downplayed the significance of Ratcliffe's trip.
5: He's there, you know, very sort of semi-routine. I hate to disappoint people. We would like to see the war with Ukraine end.
4: Kremlin spokesperson Dmitry Peskov has said the meeting was strictly between security services and that Ratcliffe did not meet with President Vladimir Putin. Russia's war in Ukraine is now 4.5 years old. Before taking office, Trump repeatedly said he could end the war within one day. However, repeated White House attempts to help create a peace agreement have failed. Danielle Kurtzleben, NPR News.
2: Iran is detailing a proposed agreement to temporarily reopen the Strait of Hormuz. NPR's Adil Al-Shalchi reports Tehran has blockaded the key waterway for 6 months, causing major disruptions to global oil supplies.
6: Iran's deputy foreign minister, Qasem Qaribabadi, said that the proposed framework to temporarily reopen the Strait of Hormuz did not mean that the waterway would immediately open. In an interview published on Iranian state media, he called the strait a matter of Iran's national security and said that, quote, fundamental changes must be made in the entry and exit routes. Qaribabadi said that in the proposed agreement, vessels would enter through Iranian waters and exit through Omani waters. He called it a, quote, round-trip highway. He said that this route would be temporary and that Iran and Oman will negotiate a more permanent route within 30 to 60 days. Hadil Al-Shalchi, NPR News, Istanbul.
2: You're listening to NPR News from Washington. A judge in Brownsville, Texas, is expected to issue an order today in a lawsuit that seeks the extradition of an agent with U.S. Immigration and Customs Enforcement to Minnesota. The case stems from the shooting of a Venezuelan immigrant in Minneapolis. Andrew Schneider with Houston Public Media reports.
7: Minnesota is asking the court to force Texas Governor Greg Abbott to sign the extradition warrant for Christian Castro. It's also seeking a court order for Castro to be held in Cameron County Jail past Thursday out of concern he may flee if released as scheduled. Hennepin County Attorney Mary Moriarty posted on X.com that the U.S. Constitution is clear.
8: Governor Abbott is required by law to sign the governor's warrant that has been with his office since June 3rd.
7: Castro faces 4 counts of assault and 1 count of falsely reporting a crime related to his alleged shooting of Julio Sosa Solis in Minneapolis in January. Abbott says Texas officials are still investigating whether Castro is a fugitive or was simply reassigned to Texas by ICE. For NPR News, I'm Andrew Schneider in Houston.
2: The governor of Puerto Rico says the Trump administration has approved a drought disaster declaration for the island. In a post on X, Jennifer Gonzalez-Colon said the designation covers 26 municipalities and makes emergency loans available to eligible farmers and producers. Puerto Rico has been struggling with worsening drought and falling reservoir levels for weeks. The dry conditions have forced rotating water rationing across parts of the island, including the San Juan area. This is NPR News.
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10: 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This is Nebraska Public Media Omaha. I'm Kathy Bradbury. The fog this morning has burned off to reveal a beautiful sunny day. The high temperature will reach about 86 degrees. I'll have your full weather forecast in just a bit.
11: I'm Peter Sagal. After almost 30 years in the air, Wait, Wait, Don't Tell Me is finally ready to hit the big time, by which we mean the beautiful Orpheum Theater in Omaha on September 24th. For tickets, go to nprpresents.org.
12: Funding for Think comes from Interabang Books.
0: We've been hearing a lot lately about family estrangement, people going no contact with one or more close relatives over some conflict. What people actually fight about may be unique to every individual family, but at the heart of this is not so much the source of their disagreements, but a fundamentally different understanding of what family culture is built on. From KERA in Dallas, this is Think. I'm Chris Boyd. My guest says some people embrace compulsory kinship, where the image of the family and the interests of that family as a collective entity matter more than individual well-being within the collective. A newer set of ideas reinvents the meaning of family through a democratized kinship culture, which calls for accountability, growth, and safety from and for all members of the family. Rin Rizik is professor of sociology and co-director of the Center for Aging Families at The Ohio State University and author of the book Families We Lose, A New Explanation for Family Estrangement. Rin, welcome to Think.
1: Thank you for having me.
0: Before we get into this conversation, let's make sure we're all on the same page. What counts as estrangement?
1: Great fundamental question. So when we're talking about estrangement, I think there's several different things that people in the general public are talking about. So when you hear that estrangement language, it's critical to ask, what does that mean for the person talking about it? For me, when I'm thinking about estrangement, I'm predominantly thinking about no contact relationships. So relationships that have really purposefully ended or at least taken a break from having contact. Estrangement, though, can also be kind of an identity category. So you might be in contact with a family member, but feel estranged, right? Feel really disconnected and not close to that family member. I think some people use that language as well. But really, when we're thinking about the broader landscape of estrangement, it's typically people who break contact. So we might use the more technical language, no contact estrangement, to be a little bit more specific on that point.
0: This is so interesting to me. You say that no contact estrangement is a symptom of failing families and not the cause of families failing. So elaborate on that.
1: Yeah, that's right. Well, I think to understand that, we have to look at how estrangement has been almost demonized over the past 5 years or so. When we started talking about family estrangement, predominantly it was kind of this panic around, oh my gosh, right? These people, adult children often, are leaving the family and that this is really destructive to the family unit. And I think that there's absolute truth in that, right? We certainly, there is a destruction of some family relationships and estrangement. I think especially for parents, this is a really hard, painful experience that they go through. And so a lot of the initial conversation that we were having in the public realm was about that pain and about that confusion around estrangement. And you could say that means that estrangement is kind of the cause of family dysfunction, right? Oh, you know, someone's estranging, the family's breaking up. But what I find when I talk to people who initiate estrangement, that is people who have decided to maybe go no or low contact with a family member, that the problems that were happening in the family were actually really deep, and that those individuals tried to fix their relationships many times over. Now, of course, that's not always true, but in the case of my research, what I find is like over and over again, people would try to make the relationship with their family members better. And they would try to bring them along into the kind of relationship they desired as adults. And when that failed, that really meant that estrangement was going to be happening. And so I think to me, it's not that estrangement represents the failure of a family. I think that what we need to look at is far earlier than when we get to the estrangement point. And that really trying to understand what underlies that disconnection that can cause this rupture is really important.
0: It does seem like we're hearing so much more about family estrangements now. Maybe it's just not so stigmatized to even be part of an estranged family. But what can we know about the numbers of Americans who are affected by this?
1: Yeah, we really are just beginning to understand the social science around estrangement. And when I entered this field, I'm a social demographer and a sociologist, and so I'm really interested in understanding these population level trends. And I was shocked to find that we had so little data about estrangement and the prevalence of people who go no or low contact. And so I set up to kind of, I actually did with my colleagues, Mika Batamir and Lauren Stacey, the first nationally representative study on estrangement. And Carl Pilmer also has done really excellent national research on this topic as well. And we both found very similar things using national data. So this isn't like, you know, a clinician is seeing more people come into their office who are estranged. That doesn't really tell us anything about changing estrangement rates, right? Or how prevalent it is. So we found that about 6% of mothers experienced a period of estrangement with their adult children, and about 26% of fathers experienced a period of estrangement with their adult children. Now, when I say a period of estrangement, what I mean is that across 10 years, so this data followed people across 10 years, one of the survey waves had a year where they were not speaking to that child. And the vast majority of those relationships actually got back into contact subsequently, which I think is a really important thing to know about estrangement, that often it isn't, it can be, of course, decades long, but often it is cyclical and people move in and out of contact with their family members. And so I really hope that researchers, anyone listening who wants to get into this field, we need more data on the prevalence of estrangement and how frequent it is, how long it lasts. These are things that are really open science questions.
0: Any reason why it would be more fathers than mothers that experience this estrangement from grown children?
1: Definitely. So I'm sure your listeners can think about reasons why. Thinking about the way that parenthood has operated historically in the United States, at least in the last 50 years, mothers predominantly are considered the primary emotional caretakers of children. Mothers are much more likely to leave the workforce to stay home with their children than fathers are. Even when both mothers and fathers work outside the home, mothers do much more childcare and child labor than fathers do. And this exists across the lifespan of a child. So when we look at when children become adults, the emotional connection between mothers and children has greater strength, more emotional closeness than that with fathers. We also know that fathers are more likely to be non-residential. And so what I mean is that at some point they may not live in the family home, either because of divorce, separation, or cohabitation dissolution. And that is another big predictor of estrangement, is having divorce in the family, for a parent having that divorce. We also know that fathers are more likely to, at least in the historical cohorts that we're looking at, so this would be people who are in the baby boomer cohort right now, are more likely to have substance use problems, and that is another correlate of estrangement. So there's all these sort of like social, cultural reasons that we think estrangement might be happening at higher rates with fathers than with mothers.
0: And before we get into the reasons why, we should note that you focused on estrangement from family of origin, which is to say children cutting off parents as opposed to parents saying they never want to hear from their children again.
1: Yeah, this is a really important caveat for the conversation that I am having here, because I think often parents feel maybe invisible in the conversation. There's a lot of excellent scholarship that is happening with parents and on parents. And in part because of that, I didn't see as much on adults who are estranging from their families of origin. And so that really ended up being the focus of this book. But the, you know, other survey research I do and the quantitative work I do focuses on parents. So I do, you know, the interview data that I did was with adult children, but this project is with parents. And I think part of that was I really wanted to get at the what these adults saw as the causes of their disruption, right? Because adult children are and grandchildren and I don't know how we nieces and nephews, they are much more likely to initiate estrangement than parents or grandparents. Typically, when we think about the loss of a tie between children and parents, we, number one, often see that in childhood. So that would be child abandonment, or kind of like, we don't really call it estrangement when a parent does it when the child is young, under 18. So I think we think about that as parental abandonment typically, or parental neglect. So these are very different constructs. Of course, in adulthood, a parent can decide, I actually hear from a lot of parents who say, you know, my son struggled with substance use and I tried to help him over and over. Eventually I had to not talk to him anymore. And so this of course is happening. And it's a really important part of the conversation. It just isn't in this specific book. I do hope to do my next book with parents.
0: Okay. So the crux of this is what you describe as a profound culture clash in the meaning and expectations of family. Broadly speaking, you describe two different kinship cultures at work here. Start us out by explaining what you call compulsory kinship.
1: Yeah. So compulsory kinship is the idea that we are expected to, and in many ways held accountable to, stay in relationships with people that we were raised with, so that would be our siblings, and who raised us, our parents, grandparents, caregivers, aunts, uncles, etc. And this is, I think, a fairly pervasive cultural belief system that we don't always even know we are living in. A lot of the people that I talked to who ended up estranging from their family of origin said, like, it didn't even occur to me that I could do this for most of my life, because it just, like, they're your family. And anytime I would even consider cutting off my mom, I would have people saying, well, she's your mom. You can't do that. So when we hear, as a sociologist, when I hear this over and over again, this languaging around, but she's your mother, but he's your father, honor thy father and mother, that means it's a cultural value system that is supporting the maintenance of that relationship. Now, I'm not saying that's inherently bad. I'm just kind of trying to point out that is something that we all live under to varying degrees, I think, across the world and in the United States. So this is compulsory kinship, compulsory meaning that kinship is no matter what, you're there. And I think that the corollary here is when we think about marriage, historically speaking, people had to get married, right? For economic reasons, for thinking even in the early 20th century, you had to get married for economic reasons and social reasons. You'd be highly stigmatized if you didn't. And so that makes marriage compulsory. This, however, goes through a transition in the mid 20th century, 1950s through the 80s, where we see fewer people getting married and divorce rates rising. So when that happens, we see an alternative culture emerge. In the marriage world, we see that as, okay, people don't get married because, right, they have to, or they feel social stigma. They get married because they like somebody and they love them. Maybe they get married for financial reasons, but it's not the only reason. And they know that if the marriage doesn't work, they can get a divorce in the no-fault divorce era. And so Anthony Giddens, who's a social scientist, but a social researcher, a theorist, really talks about this transition that happens in the marriage realm into this sort of democratized, hey, like, marriage should be good for everybody. And if it's not, it can end, which is very different than it had been. And the same transition is happening, I argue in the book, in the family of origin. Not all, not entirely, but at least for some people, we see this transition into democratized kinship. What does that mean? For the people that I talked to, it meant it's not enough to be born into a family to have it count as family forever. That these relationships are conditional. And I think that is a really hard thing for people to hear and understand as a parent myself to a small child. Like, I can't even, of course, my love is unconditional, right? And my relationship is unconditional. But I think the thing that happens is when children become adults, they start to develop their own schemas around what family can be for them. So they're thinking, what kind of family do I want to have? How do I want to build that family relationship? Who do I want to marry or live with or have children, etc.? And as they start to think through that, they develop their own kinship structure that's much closer to this democratized kinship value of accountability and growth, mutual respect, intentional connection, and safety. And that is the clash that I see in the book between this notion of compulsory kinship, your family no matter what, and this more conditional kinship that relates to the qualities of healthy relationships.
0: My guest, Rin Rizek, is professor of sociology and co-director of the Center for Aging Families at The Ohio State University. Her book is called Families We Lose, A New Explanation for Family Estrangement. We'll be right back.
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10: 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I'm Kathy Bradbury. Let's take a look at your full weather forecast. Well, congratulations, you've made it to the midpoint of the week. Sunny today with a high of 86 degrees. We'll have a breeze with gusts up to 17 miles per hour today. Tonight, mostly clear, and that low temperature dips to about 62 degrees. So it's going to be a great night, a good evening to get out and take a walk. The sunny weather continues Thursday and Friday with high temperatures reaching the mid to high 80s. Clear nights with lows in the mid 60s. So we're seeing a lot of that good early fall weather. However, the heat comes back this weekend. We will see sunny skies, but it's looking like that mid 90 degree temperature weather comes back on Saturday. So be prepared for that as you're getting out and about this weekend. Just know it's going to be a little bit warmer over the weekend. Get your water, take it with you.
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2: You're listening to Think. I'm Chris Boyd. Today we're unpacking the reasons in the 21st century for family estrangements. My guest, Rin Rizik, is professor of sociology and co-director of the Center for Aging Families at The Ohio State University and author of the book Families We Lose, A New Explanation for Family Estrangement. Rin, I was surprised to read that maternal supremacy is a recurring theme in compulsory kinship cultures. I suppose I would have chalked it all up to patriarchy like we often do. So help me understand this.
3: Yeah, so one of the, I do think it relates to patriarchy, actually. So one of the things that we see in the family unit is because mothers are given so much, they're handed, let's say, they're given the responsibility to maintain family connection. This is on every level that we can imagine. We call this kin work or family work, where moms are expected to hold the emotional capacity for everyone in their family, including their children, do the domestic labor, send birthday cards, buy birthday gifts, etc. So when we think about, our gender order in general, men, historically speaking, have more power in the general realm. But in the family, women often have at least this sort of like cultural cachet that they can use to have power in the family. And that looks different across subcultures, of course, in the United States, even. But in the survey research that I did, because mothers are so less likely to be estranged, we have to think like than fathers. We have to think like, okay, what's going on there? What makes mothers so special? This relates to this first question earlier that you asked. And when I talked to the people who did estrange from their moms, what I found is that it was incredibly hard to almost detach from this maternal bond because not only the mother, but also everyone else in the community supported the mother bond. And I kind of, again, get it. Like, this person has done a tremendous amount of labor, but when that bond kind of goes sour or doesn't meet the needs of the adult child, we see that this kind of maybe feels trapped or it has a level of entrapment. I had respondents or interviewees tell me like, you know, they would talk to their mom about making the relationship better. And she would say, you know, I don't have to respect you. I gave birth to you. Or I'm the mom. You have to do what I say. And this is talking to an adult. And I think for the people who are estranged in the book, that was really hard because it didn't fit with their view of what a healthy relationship is. So, you know, I think like we want to give a lot of credence and should. And a lot of my other work is like motherhood is so hard. And it's such an intense labor. And also, if we look at the other side of it, you know, what are the consequences of this bond? Maybe being a stronger when it's not as healthy, it can be really challenging for adult children.
2: Does compulsory kinship prioritize the reputation of the entire family over the you know, how well any individual member is doing? What does that look like?
3: Yeah. You know, I think a lot about this question when I think about the media landscape of family. So if you watch like any drama on TV and it's a family drama, right, where you have like a high profile family and there's, you know, kids, I can think of lots of examples of how what we might think about this. There's a lot of work that's done to kind of maintain the family image to outsiders because family image is really important for social status in the community. And so for a lot of the people I talked to across race, ethnicity, across social class, they said that they had to have kind of keep the image positive about what was happening in the family to protect the family. Now, this could mean protect the family from, you know, social judgments at church, or this could mean protect the family from CPS, Child Protective Services. So even when families experience violence, which we know many families do, especially we think about child abuse or child sexual assault that was happening in the sample that I talked to or the people that I talked to, even in cases like this, when the child went to find support outside of the family, this was understandably considered to be, from the family's perspective, not protecting the family image. And there's a lot of research on this that goes beyond this book that talks about the damages that, you know, child abuse can have on children and keeping that silent and not receiving help. And so for a lot of people that I talked to, the problem really was not only that that was happening in childhood, but in adulthood, when they would ask their parents or grandparents or aunts and uncles, hey, do you remember this happening? This really hurt me. And I really need to talk about it. Often what happened for the people in my sample was that their parent couldn't or wouldn't talk about it. And that was the problem for them that caused the estrangement.
2: If compulsory kinship is pretty hierarchical, which is to say mother and father are at the top, you know, for the entire course of their lives, can we say that there's no hierarchy in democratized kinship? Do the children have more power?
3: When we look at how traditional compulsory kinship operates, it is a hierarchical kind of framework. Even in adulthood, when everyone's an adult, you know, the matriarch or the grandparent has a unique set of, I don't know, characteristics, respect for that person. And democratized kinship, that still is happening, but actually it's more equalized. So everybody experiences that level of respect. And that mutual respect was one of the most important things that people talked about. And you might say, like, what does that look like? How do you really do that? And again, I think you look at how marriage has transitioned from an authoritarian, right? Or from, you know, father knows best to a model where people have equal say in how you spend your money or where you live, those kinds of things. And it isn't perfect and it isn't always pretty. But I think that that model, that way of thinking about family is so different. And it moves us from this sort of hierarchical model where one person is in charge into a much more dispersed model. And that was really what the people that I talked to valued the most.
2: So are people who believe that families ought to be more democratized in how they function more likely to cut ties with their family of origin than people who continue to believe in a kind of compulsory kinship?
3: Yeah. So what I would say is that the problem of keeping families together arises when there's competing notions of what a family should be. So I don't think one, you know, democratized kinship necessarily in any way, shape, or form leads to estrangement. I would say that in my family of origin, that's kind of the model that we follow. And the reason that it's maintained, you know, I'm not estranged from anyone in my family, is that we all agree to that kinship model. And I think we've had different negotiations of that over the years. So that's really an important part of the book. It's not that democratized kinship is leading to estrangement. It's that when one member of the family kind of strives for this kinship model of accountability, growth, intentional connection, you know, security, safety, mutual respect, but the other people in the family maybe don't agree that they think they want to maintain a hierarchical model, or maybe they just don't know how, right? I think that there definitely are people who feel really lost or not sure how to maintain and change their relationships with one another. And these are skills that people learn. And so I think that's really actually an incredibly important point, that it's the clash when people come to kinship with different models of what they want those relationships to look like, that is really causing the estrangement.
2: Yeah, I was thinking about different generations, and it does seem to me that it would be harder for let's assume older folks who were raised in a compulsory kinship situation, who sort of honored their mother and father until the day they died, to have their adult children turn around and say, this is not how it's going to work for us.
3: Oh, totally. I can see that being, and I've heard from many parents who say, well, my parents weren't great. They did X, Y, Z, but I stood by them. And this is important to do. And I think, you know, the response to this podcast, you'll probably hear a lot of that. And I can really understand that. I think it may feel like a totally different worldview to have, to say, maybe we don't need to do that. And so I can see why this conversation and this estrangement can bring up so many heated feelings. Because I think, you know, a lot of the adult children that I talk to would say, I know the childhood that my mom had. Like, I've seen it, and I know that she hasn't really dealt with that. And as a result, I think to some degree, there is this sense of owing. What I mean by that is, like, I raised you, and I put up with all that from my parents, and now this is a trade, right? Now you owe me. And from the perspective of a sociologist, I think that that can be really hard. Joshua Coleman, who works a lot with parents, talks about how he has to work with the entitlement of parents that they have towards their adult children, because they think, I raised you, I gave you all this, and therefore I'm entitled to a relationship with you. And the adult child does not agree to that. And I think that's just hard. I think that they almost like, that there is this disjuncture that people have to move through this cultural shift to kind of get on the same page about what their relationships are going to look like.
2: I mean, this question of entitlement is so interesting to bring up, because I think a lot of times these conversations are framed around the entitled younger generation. Like, I did everything for them. They think they can just call the shots now. What about me? You know, the older parents. You're saying these parents also ought to interrogate their own sense of entitlement to be taken care of forever or respected in the way that they choose.
3: Yeah, this is really tricky. What I would say is, you know, you bring up the aging, you know, caregiving, which is another area of research that I do a lot of work on. And I think that it's really challenging when we say, I had children and they will take care of me when I'm old or older or aging or need them, when the child did not agree to that. And I think so that becomes a point of disconnection when we have an agreement with a minor person before they're able to really make those kinds of decisions. So I would really say, like, what kinds of assumptions are we making about what the nature of a child relationship is going to look like? And I do caregive for my parents. I think that's a beautiful thing. I really do. And I think it's an important part of our society. And I also think that we have to open up the conversation a little bit towards the assumptions of what people think is going to happen in ways that were never agreed upon between two adults. So these are the important kind of really tricky aspects of breaking out of a little bit of compulsory kinship for older folks who maybe had these assumptions. Maybe they didn't even realize that they had these assumptions about their adult children. And it can feel just so jarring to have those assumptions crushed. And I really do have a lot of empathy for everyone involved in these situations, because it's not an easy thing to understand.
2: It's interesting because even in really functional families where everybody gets along famously, it's probably pretty rare for parents to ever formally ask, will you care for me as I age? It's all just assumed.
3: That's right. It is, until we get to the point where the caregiving is sort of needed. And then often if you have more than one child, the siblings are trying to manage this, which is a famous, you know, source of conflict between siblings. There's a lot of research that shows how challenging this is. And so that's right. So I think having these kind of conversations early with some openness, you know, here's the other thing I will just add. I think if we live in a society that values one aging and provides funds for caring for older people, so that, for example, if I'm in my 40s and I have a parent who needs care, do I leave my job to care for them? How does this work? And so I think it opens up these other questions of, if we don't always assume that the adult child is going to be able to care for the parent for whatever reason, what sort of social systems do we have in place to really support and provide the adequate, appropriate, even better than adequate care for aging people who deserve it deeply?
2: Rin Rizik is my guest, professor of sociology and co-director of the Center for Aging Families at The Ohio State University. We're talking about her book, Families We Lose, A New Explanation for Family Estrangement. You're listening to Think. I'm Chris Boyd. Rin, some people looking at contemporary family estrangement point the finger at therapists, right, who might be seen as counseling their patients to cut ties for their own protection, for their own benefit. Is there evidence that this is happening for this reason on a significant scale?
3: Yeah, I talk a lot about this in my book. So I've seen this as well. I've seen a lot of public discourse about therapy, therapy culture, and therapists encouraging estrangement. And I actually feel quite lucky not being a therapist in this area. I don't do clinical work. I'm a sociologist. So I felt like I could really look at this without a ton of bias towards any kind of like what is actually happening. So I directly asked the people I talked to, did therapy, you know, did your therapist encourage you to be estranged? And what I found was a resounding no, but I want to explain why I still think that therapy might play a role here. So when we choose to go to therapy, we already have an openness towards change. And we already say something in my life is not working and I need help to negotiate what that thing is. And so when I find that adult children go to therapy, often it is you're dealing with some of the things that happened in your childhood, or you're dealing with some of the things that are interpersonal in our families of origin. It just simply is the case that we have a lot of things that we deal with, right, in our lives with our family. And so what often happens for the people that I talk to is that they would go to therapy and start talking about their relationship with their therapist. And often the therapist, a good one, will give lots of strategies for dealing with, you know, if when you go home, here's how you can manage the conflict. And in fact, my first book, Families We Keep, is all about this. So in that book, I interview people who stay in relationships with their families. And a lot of it was, oh, okay, here's the strategies that I can use to make this okay. And that is beautiful work. What happens is sometimes it doesn't work. And so in that case, it would be that the therapist is helping the individual renegotiate their own thinking. Well, what would it mean, right? So often they would bring, the person would themselves bring up maybe going no contact to the therapist, and then a good therapist will support you in that process as well. So I think it's really, you know, we see a lot, I personally see a lot of on TikTok or social media therapists talking about estrangement. And I really don't see a lot of encouraging estrangement. I think what I see is explaining estrangement and trying to help people understand what estrangement is, how it works, and what the consequences of it are. And I think that would be good therapy. Of course, are there probably therapists out there who, I don't know. No one in my book really talked about that, where they would be like, you have to estrange your mom. I also think that often we try to find simple explanations for complicated problems. And therapists seem like a really easy target for, you know, oh, it's a therapist. The other person that often is the fault, given the fault of the estrangement, is the in-law, the spouse-in-law. Like my son got married and, you know, his new wife estranged us. And again, it's the same exact story with the therapist, where when we have conflict, we resolve it. Or, you know, it's sort of like learning a new language. And that was much more likely to initiate this estrangement with the family of origin, rather than the spouse saying, we have to cut your mom off.
2: My guest, Rin Rizik, is professor of sociology and co-director of the Center for Aging Families at The Ohio State University, and author of the book Families We Lose, A New Explanation for Family Estrangement. We'll be right back.
4: 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Harvard historian Jill Lepore has spent years asking what's happened instead. Her new book is a history of how we got here and an argument that nothing about our tech future is inevitable. Next time on 1A.
0: 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This is Nebraska Public Media Omaha. I'm Kathy Bradbury. Well, I'm not going to lie. It was a difficult morning to tumble out of bed and stumble to the kitchen knowing that Dolly passed. You know, it's interesting. She had a prolific career. Did you know that she once entered a drag queen lookalike contest for Dolly Parton impersonators in disguise and lost the competition? That's wild. Also, do you remember the cloned sheep in 1996? Well, that sheep was named after Dolly because it was cloned from a mammary gland cell. Dolly really is prolific in our society. I'm going to miss her.
5: I'm Scott Tong. America's national parks, Yosemite, Acadia, Shenandoah, are some of the most stunning places. But as the National Park Service marks its 110th year, it faces the loss of a key federal infrastructure fund. What's at stake? Next time, here and now.
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2: You're listening to Think. I'm Chris Boyd. Today we're talking about family estrangement, why it happens. My guest is Rin Rizek, who is professor of sociology and co-director of the Center for Aging Families at The Ohio State University. Her new book is called Families We Lose, A New Explanation for Family Estrangement. We should note, Rin, even when estrangement feels to people like the right choice for them at a particular moment in their lives, it can be really hard on the person who has cut ties. Will you talk about some of the interview subjects who described to you what amounted to collateral damage when they decided to cut one relative out of their lives?
3: Yeah. I think this is a really important point to note that people who initiate estrangement don't do it on a whim, typically, and that they know that there will be consequences that are harmful for them. And in this case, I think we can talk about this collateral damage. Often when an individual might initiate estrangement with one family member, the others are going to try to get that person back in the family. And so they will try to resolve the conflict. And often what happens is that if the person's quite resolved in their desire to go no contact, that can cause tension with the other family members that they would have preferred to stay in relationship with, because the family is a system, it's a unit, and it operates together. So the loss of one person really can disrupt the overall functioning of the family. And so often, I mean, really so many people that I talked to ended up having, either they had two estranged siblings, other parents, aunts, uncles, grandparents, or actually they were kind of like cut off from those folks, saying, hey, if you don't support your relationship with your mom, I support your relationship with your mom. I can't be in relationship with you. And that was incredibly painful and felt quite lonely for the people that I talked to. And I think, like, you know, of course they're sort of initiating this estrangement with the, what I might call the focal person, with the hopes that they do maintain other relationships. And just sometimes it doesn't work that way. And that was quite hard.
2: So what is the process by which some people who choose to estrange their families because they would prefer a more democratized kinship culture build something like a chosen family? I think I first learned this term, you know, the queer community would talk at the late part of the 20th century about choosing family because they'd been rejected by their families of origin. Is this a similar process?
3: Yeah. What was so actually kind of beautiful to me is that virtually everyone I talked to mentioned chosen family in some way, shape, or form. What that told me was, and this is, chosen family is this idea that you can form family-like relationships with people that aren't biologically related to you or who you were not raised with. And this was so insightful for me to see, because I think often people who are estranged get kind of like, or people who do how do I want to phrase this? People who initiate estrangement often get framed as selfish, individualistic, that they don't care about the family. And that for me could not be further from the truth of what I heard in my interviews. Actually, they care so much about the family. They want a specific kind of family, and they went and found it in other people. So this could be, I had a lot of people talk about coworkers, actually, especially older coworkers who they saw as surrogate parents who really took them under their wing and would care for them and do things that they felt like were, oh my gosh, this was like such a beautiful relationship for them. There might be other family members that might be more distant, like aunts. I often heard aunts would be still in relationship, and they would consider that a chosen family tie because they would purposely develop it in a different way than they would have if they had stayed in their family of origin. But we also see this in terms of friends, neighbors, community groups. There's lots of ways that people built their social relationships to really try to mitigate the harm of the loss of their families of origin. And everyone I talked to did deeply feel the loss of the person that they no longer speak with. I really think that that gets mischaracterized a fair amount to say like, oh, people just cut off their mom and they don't care. I can tell you from my personal experience talking to many people who have made it, even initiated estrangement, that that is simply not true. This is also about having one's own children. So many people I talk to, you know, they wanted to have their own children and create a safe, healthy environment for them within the realm of democratized kinship. And

0: change them, or if they're always waiting for the other shoe to drop and worried that they will ruin the relationship.
1: Yeah, this is something that I think is really prevalent for people who go no contact with the family of origin. That is, they feel an intense desire to do it right. And I would say, as a sociologist, we call this intensive parenting. This is something that has been around quite a bit. This is very time consuming, emotionally draining for parents, because they are like, okay, how do I not recreate what happened to me? And they now know, right, some additional skills of parenting. I do think parenting has changed over, you know, the last 100 years or so. But yeah, they were very conscious of this. I think that many people I talked to actually did not have children until they estranged from their families of origin for this very reason, because it wasn't actually that they were worried that they would have an estranged child. It was more that they were worried that they would do harm, that they would maybe not make their child feel the way that they wanted to feel as a kid. So, you know, I think that for many had young kids, and so estrangement maybe was a little bit further in the distance. For them, it was perhaps more like, I want to do this right. I want to make sure that my kid understands that he, you know, is an autonomous being, or like that he, you know, all these kinds of new ways we think about raising children. And you know, I've heard some parents say like, oh, wait until your kid estranges you. And I just think that that's, it's a little sad. I think we want to kind of stop the cycle of this estrangement. And one of the ways that we can do that is to learn from our own personal experiences.
0: What have you learned about how accountability and forgiveness work in democratized family cultures? Because no matter how hard everybody is trying, no matter how good people are, human beings are going to mess up when they're, you know, living close enough to be called a family. even in a democratized family situation, people are going to make colossal mistakes.
1: 100%. 100%. I think accountability is, when we think, again, the analogy of marriage, that is this. I think people can understand it more in that context because it's been around a little bit longer. People mess up in their relationships all the time, in big ways and in little ways. And one of the things we've learned about intimate relationships, marital, romantic relationships, is that repair is one of the most important pieces of keeping a relationship healthy. That it isn't that you're never going to mess up, you are, but that you repair that relationship and you actually can grow. And part of repair is accountability. And so when we sort of filter that into the family of origin relationship, I think those same principles can hold true. We think about marital therapy as like a main thing that we do when a relationship has conflict. I think we can also think about family of origin therapy. I know that people do this. I think sometimes it starts a little bit too late when somebody in the family already is like, I can't do this anymore. I think if we have kind of healthy relationships that can be growing, those are beautiful to try to do some therapeutic work with. But I think people can in the everyday can manage these ways of repairing when we mess up. And accountability is the first thing. That would also imply a non-defensiveness. I think not being defensive when someone says that you hurt me is probably the best advice I can give.
0: And the hardest.
1: And what I've learned. And the hardest. It truly is a skill that needs to be practiced. And a lot of grace given in that context. And I think that what I'll say is, again, in the estrangement context, once somebody gets to the point where they're even thinking about, for example, divorce, it's really hard to come back from that. And so you really want to make that intervention earlier.
0: You noted that you are not a therapist. One thing, though, that I know that therapists will tell their clients is that it's, you shouldn't assume that you can change anybody else's way of thinking or being in the world. So what have you learned about reconnection across estrangement? If one side still really sees families through that compulsory kinship lens and the other side really thinks the family ought to be democratized?
1: Yeah. Well, my limitations as such being that, you know, all the people I talked to were still estranged from their families of origin. Again, I see the intervention happening a lot earlier before the estrangement. I think that is why I say that, like, you know, estrangement isn't the failing of the family, that it's happening a lot earlier in the life course. And so, you know, I don't really have actually an answer for that. I think that is a therapeutic question. I think people work a lot on

0: reconciliation. And I think it can happen. Certainly there's communities that support this, but I do think that, understanding what the person who's initiated estrangement is experiencing without judgment, I think would be the best that I can offer. And I will say, like, this book is really from the perspective of the adult children. And I hope that if parents read it, they can, listening to someone else's story, maybe get some insight into their own child's experience in a way that doesn't feel as personal, and that maybe will help them understand what's actually going on.
1: Rin Rizik is my guest, professor of sociology and co-director of the Center for Aging Families at The Ohio State University. Her book is called Families We Lose, A New Explanation for Family Estrangement. You're listening to Think. I'm Chris Boyd. What kind of advice are people getting from social media? Is this all encouragement to estrange? Is this all, is democratized kinship the only good way to do family anymore?
0: I don't think there's one way to do it. I think that that's one of the beautiful things about families, that we can support each other and love each other in ways that make sense for us, and to be inventive in that process. I think this is one, democratized kinship is one way to do that, but certainly there's lots of ways to do that. In terms of the social media landscape, I mean, I have seen a lot of conversation on this topic. As a researcher, I feel that my job is to try to present the empirical data as best I can to help people actually understand what's going on without maybe some of the added emotional valence. I think a lot of times I'll see people talk about estrangement and it's so painful. It's just such a hard thing to talk about. And so my intention is to lower the temperature a little bit on this topic, and to try to just help people, bring them together, help them understand what's going on in a way that will maybe facilitate healing, whatever that looks like, for everyone involved.
1: Are there big differences in terms of culture and ethnic background and religion? Because I can imagine certain people saying, like, we don't do that in our culture, even though, we live in the United States or whatever, but maybe people don't identify with, like, I think this might be seen as something that, like, the white mainstream is more committed to than other groups within this country.
0: Well, what's so interesting is that I interviewed a really diverse group of people. So across race, ethnicity, across gender, sexuality, social class. And I heard the same things for everyone. And what I thought was so actually kind of beautiful about it is that people would say, like, in the Black family, we do this. And it would be the exact same thing that the person who had, whose parents were born in Taiwan would say, like, mm-hmm. In my culture, I do this. And so what that told me is that we have, and we need more cross-national research to kind of articulate this, but I think we all have these cultural frameworks that we rely on, but actually they're more similar than we think they are. I think you point to the religious connotation. I think people across religions actually hold a fairly compulsory kinship model, right? The honor of the father, mother is actually kind of with throughout religious texts. And so that even for people who weren't religious or were not raised in religious families, that still actually was part of their cultural, like, bringing up that specific hierarchical component to it. I think there are some really unique things going on. We can see borne out in the statistics of estrangement. So we know, for example, that Black mothers have the lowest rates of estrangement of any other group. And that's a really interesting finding, I think, that needs more explanation, whereas Black fathers are among the most likely to be estranged from their adult children. And so we have, across race, ethnicity, we could think about that. We also know that socioeconomic status is a very strong correlate to estrangement. And it makes sense to me, not sort of blaming people who don't have economic resources, but rather what creates stress as a parent. Not having economic and social resources. And that can really cause a fair amount of dysfunction for people who, don't know where their next meal is coming from or don't have support systems economically. And so there's lots of research to be done looking at across culture and across, these variables that we can try to help the families that are most vulnerable to estrangement.
1: Rin Rizik is professor of sociology and co-director of the Center for Aging Families at The Ohio State University. Her book is called Families We Lose, A New Explanation for Family Estrangement. Rin, thank you so much for the conversation.
0: Thank you for having me.
1: 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Again, I'm Chris Boyd. Thanks for listening. Have a great day.

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1: 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We're headed into the 11 o'clock hour. This is Nebraska Public Media Omaha. I'm Kathy Bradbury. Coming up on Fresh Air, a remembrance of Dolly Parton as we grieve the loss of the legendary icon. Stick around.

Sending the clowns is already a slow number, but Cecile decelerates it to communicate all of the longing, hope, and dismay in the lyrics. The emotions of a song are Cecile's focus. On previous recordings, she's made songs by Stevie Wonder and Kate Bush her own with this style. But on her new recording, she tackles 10 great American songbook standards with similar aplomb. Here's her take on the Buddy Johnson classic, Ever Since the One I Love's Been Gone.

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6: 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KOOO FM 101.9, La Vista, Omaha. We are headed into the lunch hour. This is Nebraska Public Media Omaha. I'm Kathy Bradbury. What have you got planned for lunch? I think I have some chicken salad. It's going to be fine. Coming up on 1A, technology and the future of the tech boom. Going to be a good program. Hang out with me.

0: A 1909 sci-fi cautionary tale imagined a world where humans lived alone with all their needs provided by machines. Today it reads like a business plan. From WAMU and NPR in Washington, this is 1A. Hi, I'm Jen White. For over a century, science fiction has warned about the dangers of handing over power to machines. Many of the people building those machines have pressed forward anyway. Historian Jill Lepore traces that story in her new book, The Rise and Fall of the Artificial State. It's a history of how technology has reshaped democracy, from the rise of the technocracy movement in the 1920s to the AI revolution today, and what happens when we turn over governance to machines. What do you think about how technology is reshaping society? Email us at 1A at WAMU.org.
1: Live from NPR News, I'm Lakshmi Singh. Legendary stage, film, and television actor Tim Curry has died. The Los Angeles Police Department says officers responded to a call last night at the British actor's home in Los Angeles. Cause of death was not confirmed. Curry was known for a wide range of comedic, dramatic, and scary performances. Iconic roles included the evil clown Pennywise in Stephen King's It. But one of his most memorable is his portrayal of Dr. Frankenfurter in 1975's The Rocky Horror Picture Show.
2: Come up to the lab and see what's on the slab. I see you shiver with anticipation.
1: Curry starred as an extraterrestrial visitor who believed in fluid gender identities and sexual freedom. In a 2005 interview on Fresh Air with Terry Gross, Curry recalled how his character morphed since the 1973 London stage version, The Rocky Horror Show.
3: Originally, I played Frankenfurter as though he was German. He was Dr. Frankenfurter, and everything was very interesting and stupid. And then one day I heard a woman on a bus saying, "Do you have a house in town or a house in the country?" And I thought, yes, she should sound like the queen.
1: Tim Curry was 80 years old. President Trump has confirmed that CIA Director John Ratcliffe recently traveled to Russia. Trump addressed recent news reports to that effect, but gave almost no details about the trip. More from NPR's Danielle Kurtzleben.
4: Speaking on the Glenn Beck program, Trump downplayed the significance of Ratcliffe's trip.
5: He's there, you know, very sort of semi-routine. I hate to disappoint people. We would like to see the war with Ukraine end.
4: Kremlin spokesperson Dmitry Peskov has said the meeting was strictly between security services and that Ratcliffe did not meet with President Vladimir Putin. Russia's war in Ukraine is now 4.5 years old. Before taking office, Trump repeatedly said he could end the war within one day. However, repeated White House attempts to help create a peace agreement have failed. Danielle Kurtzleben, NPR News.
1: The social media company Meta and the states suing it have agreed to a proposed settlement that would resolve a landmark federal child safety lawsuit, according to a statement from California Attorney General Rob Bonta. California, Colorado, Kentucky, and New Jersey represented a large consortium of states that alleged that Meta designed its apps, Facebook and Instagram, to be addictive to kids, knew about the risks those platforms pose, but hid that information from the public. In court, Meta has denied the allegations. From Washington, this is NPR News. European forecasters report global ocean temperatures have hit a record high. The latest from NPR is Lauren Summer.
6: The temperature at the surface of the ocean is now about 70 degrees on average outside of the polar regions. That's the highest in almost 50 years of record keeping, according to the Copernicus Climate Change Service, which is run by the European Union. There are two big reasons why. First, as the atmosphere has gotten hotter from burning fossil fuels, most of that heat has been absorbed by the ocean. Second, a strong El Nino has developed, which is a natural climate pattern that heats up the planet. Warmer warmer oceans can affect fisheries around the world. It's also threatening many coral reefs, which are highly vulnerable to heat. Lauren Sommer, NPR News.
1: Microsoft founder Bill Gates is calling for radical changes in the way the world manages AI. Here's NPR's Jeff Brumfield.
7: In an essay posted to his personal website, Gates called for governments around the world to take action now before jobs are lost and public trust is undermined.
8: There's no plan to ease the entry into the AI era, and not even a plan to have a plan.
7: Gates called for new domestic and international bodies to manage the risks of AI. He also called for taxing AI algorithms doing human work to slow the transition to automation. Finally, he called for some jobs to be off limits to AI, such human reserve jobs in areas like healthcare and education, he argued, would prevent artificial intelligence from gobbling up too much of humanity's humanity. Jeff Brumfield, NPR News.
1: I'm Lakshmi Singh, NPR News in Washington.
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10: 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I'm Kathy Bradbury. We've got a beautiful sunny day today with a high temperature of 86 degrees and some gusty winds. I'll have your full weather forecast in about 12 minutes.
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12: This is 1A. I'm Jen White.
13: You're now under automatic control. Hands off steering.
12: People have been fascinated by automation, technological progress, and how it can change our lives throughout history. In 1956, General Motors made a film about the distant future of 1976, when cars would drive themselves with the help of traffic control towers.
14: 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Safe, cool, comfortable. Mind if I smoke a cigar?
12: In 1993, AT&T envisioned what sounds a lot like today's smart home and smart watch technology.
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16: 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How was your day?
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15: 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And the company that'll bring it to you, AT&T.
16: Yeah.
12: Even the calculator was once revolutionary. Here's 1971.
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12: Visions of the steady march of technological progress. Much of what the companies behind these advertisements promised has come true, but convenience isn't all they promised. Here's a Facebook ad from 2018.
18: We came here for the friends. And we got to know the friends of our friends. Then our old friends from middle school, our mom, our ex, and our boss joined forces to wish us happy birthday. And we discovered our uncle used to play in a band and realized he was young once too. And we found others just like us. And just like that, we felt a little less alone.
12: The idea running through all of it was that technology will set you free. It will connect you. It will give you power over your own life. It will make things better. And the people building those machines also say our journey to a future driven and controlled by technology is inevitable. Jill Lepore doesn't agree. In her new book, she writes, "The artificial state is a fantasy half-built, dreaded, adored, awaited. I also believe it to be doomed." Jill Lepore is a Harvard historian and a staff writer at The New Yorker. Her new book is The Rise and Fall of the Artificial State and provides a dark picture of where we are headed, but she says it isn't too late to change course. Jill Lepore, welcome to 1A.
19: Hey, thanks so much for having me.
12: We also want to hear from you. As technology reshapes our society, what do you think it is doing to our democratic institution and our institutions and our lives? Email us at 1A@WAMU.org. Jill, let's just start with a couple of definitions. What do you mean by artificial state?
19: Well, we live in the United States today in a liberal constitutional democracy, in a nation state. This is a fairly new form in the course of human history. We're celebrating the 250th anniversary this year of the founding of the United States, the world's first modern democracy. So it's not necessarily going to last. But I think much of the apparatus of a kind of successor state has now been put in place. And I call that the artificial state, in which, in place of government by consent, we have government by machines. It's not foreordained. It's not a fait accompli. I don't think it was even intentional. But I think we've surrendered a lot of the elements of democratic citizenship. We've outsourced it to machines. And for all that many of these tools and machines bring us, and I'm by no means an anti-technologist, I think a lot of recent innovations have had terribly malign consequences for democratic politics.
20: Well, we are still electing our leaders, making choices as a society, right? So why do you see the artificial state as a threat to liberal democracy?
19: We absolutely are still living in democracies, although democracies have been collapsing all over the world for the last 20 years or so. And there's also the ongoing process that political scientists call democratic backsliding, where we just have less and less faith in elections and in elected officials. Actually, a lot of new opinion research suggests that people have more faith in their chatbots than they do in their elected representatives, more trust in them. I think you see ways in which what was once called the public sphere, reasonably enough, no longer really exists in that same way. You and I are having a conversation on public media today, an open, free conversation that people are participating in. This is kind of the best of what a public sphere is. It's still very much alive. But the emergence of social media really dismantled much local news reporting, local news organizations around the country. You know, everyone knows about the fate of newspapers, but more broadly, kind of local reporting has been essentially in remission for 20 years or so. That's a kind of glue to civil society that we really no longer have. People are very well aware of how social media has acted as a kind of radicalizing or polarizing machine. Not that polarization didn't exist or wasn't worsening before, say, Facebook in 2004. But I think people are quite familiar with the degree to which alienation, the loneliness epidemic, the social effects of social media, the malign social effects of social media. Think about the new, like just announced Facebook, the Meta settlement.
20: Mm-hmm.
19: But I think we're maybe less aware of the political consequences of these tools and the ways in which they involve the kind of slow dismantling of government by consent.
20: And I just want to provide a little context here. Meta has agreed to settle a case about social media addiction. That's with California and other states. I'm sure we'll get to that on the news roundup this week. You alluded to this earlier. You describe the rise of the artificial state as largely accidental. For most of history, it was part of this well-intentioned effort to improve speed, to build more efficiency. So what changed?
19: Well, states, of course, have to accumulate knowledge, and they have to organize that knowledge in order to do things like just provide resources, distribute goods and benefits, and collect revenues in the form of taxes and tariffs. So there are all kinds of tools that states use, and you know, some of them are mechanical and others are not, but it is perfectly rational for instance, the United States, the first nation in the world to require a national census every 10 years. You want to be able to get that census processed as quickly as possible because our representation is mathematically proportionate to the population. You know, so say in the 1880s and 1890s, when the Census Bureau, population had increased significantly, it was harder and harder to count to tally the returns, all these kind of handwritten returns. They had kind of a contest to see who could invent a tabulating machine that could do that work, that could automate some of that work. Herman Hollerith won that contest, and the census was increasingly, the tabulation was done by machine, done more quickly, more efficiently, more cheaply. He went on to found what becomes IBM. That seems like perfectly natural. Like, while that's really useful, you do want census to be counted quickly. There's nothing sinister or conspiratorial or malign about that. So tools like that the government uses all the time are not, we might think of them as artificial in the sense that they're man-made. But they're not really replacing democratic citizenship or the capacities of citizens to make democratic decisions or to deliberate democratically. But if you compare, using a mainframe, the first mainframe computer that was sold commercially was built in the 1950s for the U.S. Census Bureau, which, you know, greatly sped up census taking. But that same computer, so that was 1950, the 1950 census that was used for. By 1958, an advertising company in New York had formed an offshoot called the Simulmatics Corporation that was going to use those same early mainframe computers to simulate the electorate. They wanted to build what they called a people machine, Simulmatics did. And by compiling census data and election returns and public opinion surveys to make a representative sample of the American electorate to which the computer could be asked all kinds of what if questions. They sold their services to the Democratic National Committee and then to the John F. Kennedy campaign in 1960 and did things like, and again, like this does not seem malign. So Kennedy's campaign could say, what if Kennedy were to talk more about his Catholicism? What would be the effect of that change of approach on Protestant and Jewish voters in the Midwest?
20: I think it might surprise people to hear that the use of this kind of data goes back that far. As you were researching this book and uncovering the layers, were there surprises for you?
19: Yeah, absolutely. I mean, I wrote a book about the Simulmatics Corporation a few years ago because I was completely staggered by the existence of this stuff in the 1950s and 1960s and actually how sophisticated it was. Like they were pretty good at what they were doing. But what also really surprised me about, say, Simulmatics was how morally concerned people were about it. Like when Kennedy won in 1960, Simulmatics kind of did a little kind of press junket and claimed credit for his victory. And then the Kennedy campaign denied having ever hired them. Like they realized it was a bad thing to have used a computer to win an election. I think that's a good measure of the distance between now and then.
20: 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We'll be right back.

0: 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I'm Kathy Bradbury. Let's take a look at your full weather forecast. Well, congratulations, you've made it to the midpoint of the week. Sunny today with a high of 86 degrees. We'll have a breeze with gusts up to 17 miles per hour today. Tonight, mostly clear, and that low temperature dips to about 62 degrees. So it's going to be a great night, a good evening to get out and take a walk. The sunny weather continues Thursday and Friday with high temperatures reaching the mid to high 80s. Clear nights with lows in the mid 60s. So we're seeing a lot of that good early fall weather. However, the heat comes back this weekend. We will see sunny skies, but it's looking like that mid 90 degree temperature weather comes back on Saturday. So be prepared for that as you're getting out and about this weekend. Just know it's going to be a little bit warmer over the weekend. Get your water, take it with you.
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6: This is 1A. I'm Jen White. We're talking with historian Jill Lepore about what happens to democracy when the functions of government are turned over to machines and automation. Her new book is called The Rise and Fall of the Artificial State. And you can add your voice to our conversation. How do you feel technology is shaping our democracy and society? Email us at 1A@wamu.org. Jill, one of the really fascinating things you do in this book is go back to the 1920s and a movement I think most people have never heard of, technocracy, which argued democracy simply isn't up to the task of running a modern industrial economy and that scientists and engineers should govern instead. Explain more about what was behind that movement.
7: Yeah, so after the First World War and the collapse of empires and the rise of these kind of new tentative democracies, many very quickly began to fall by the late 1920s and into the early 1930s under the pressures sort of replaced by communism and fascism. And the Great Depression put an enormous pressure on democracies around the world. And in the U.S., there was a real fear that democracy just was not going to survive, right? That degree of suffering that you really needed a strong man to run an industrial economy. Before FDR's election in 1932, it was just an incredibly fragile moment in the history of American democracy. Everybody was worried about, and you know, every magazine and newspaper and radio story was about the future of American democracy. And there emerged at that moment a movement called Technocracy Incorporated, and it had headquarters in New York, but it was really a North American movement, really Canadian and American. The leader in the United States was a guy named Howard Scott, and the leader in Canada was an amateur aviator and chiropractor, kind of an adventurer, former rodeo cowboy named Joshua Haldeman. And technocracy was opposed to democracy, said, as you said, that the popularly elected leaders, people weren't smart enough to elect people who could understand modern machinery and the modern industrial economy, and that democracy was just doomed to fail, and therefore societies ought to be run instead by scientists and engineers who would make all the decisions. People would be, and everything would be done in the interest of the greatest possible sort of mechanical efficiency. So people would have numbers instead of names, easier to sort of run a society that way. There would be no politics, no elections. There would be no banks. There would be a kind of single unit of currency, which would be the erg. It would be a unit of energy. Goods would be distributed along something kind of not dissimilar from what today is known as universal basic income. Mm-hmm. And everyone would live in what was called a technate. Technocrats had a kind of fascist aesthetic. They wore identical gray suits. They drove identical gray cars. And although it seems really kooky, and a lot of people at the time thought it was really kooky, it had a huge following. Like tens of thousands of people would show up for these technocracy rallies at places like the Hollywood Bowl. And it really seemed for a moment in time, I mean, hundreds and hundreds of news stories were published about technocracy until FDR was elected. And then it kind of FDR's great promise with the New Deal was that he would find a third way between an entirely unregulated laissez-faire economy and a kind of government controlled, mm-hmm. like state controlled economy. And that was the New Deal.
6: So where do we see the echoes of technocracy today? What is the legacy of that movement?
7: You know, I think if you go back and read the pamphlets, like they mainly reached people through like a massive pamphleteering campaign, like what is technocracy? 6 steps to a technocrat, to a technate. They really have an uncanny similarity to the manifestos that are constantly coming out of Silicon Valley, right? The kind of, oh, Mark Andreessen or Peter Thiel or Mark Zuckerberg manifestos that are published online, or Sam Altman manifestos. Here's what the future is going to look like. And there's also a kind of weird, and I think to many people certainly surprised me when I discovered in the archives, connection, because Joshua Haldeman, who was the leader of the movement in Canada, even after the movement was completely collapsed in the U.S., Haldeman continued to be an avid leader of the technocrat movement in Canada. Canada outlawed technocracy as subversive to the government. Haldeman was briefly put in prison. He was barred entry to the U.S. He later decided, after South Africa declared its policy of apartheid, to take his family to South Africa. And he is, in fact, Elon Musk's grandfather. That's why Musk was born in South Africa. There's even kind of a family story. If you look at photographs of these two guys, they look astoundingly alike, and they have a lot in common, the sort of amateur aviator adventurer piece of things. You know, Musk is not responsible for his grandfather. He barely knew him. He died when Musk was a toddler. But there is a way in which, for all of the futurism, the technological marvels that are coming out of Silicon Valley and really that are wonders to be appreciated and admired, the political ideas that come out of Silicon Valley are the worst and most discredited failed ideas of the 20th century.
6: Well, let's get to 1A's Town Square. We got this from Brian, who says, the problem here is capitalism. It is at the heart of everything to do with the rise of unmitigated tech control in our society. We also got this voicemail from Jim.
8: Business and corporations operate by a different ethos. Their ethos is the bottom line. The government, in its original spirit, although less all the time, operates on a more human interest, the interest and well-being of its participants. And I think that it is a significant distinction because corporations will sacrifice much in relation to human interest and human benefit, whereas the government is obligated not to do so.
6: Thanks for those messages. And Jill, what do you say to both Jim and our previous caller, who say this is really about the difference between the role and responsibility of businesses and corporations and the role and responsibilities of government, that it's not even so much a tech issue as it is that they play different roles in our society?
7: Sure. And I think you sometimes see, you know, some of, I think, the better intentioned tech executives are out there begging Congress to act. Mm. We need this industry to be regulated. Can you please do something? I mean, you just think of like Bill Gates issued a 6,000 word manifesto online just this week, essentially arguing the same. The failure, and I think that the two commentators would agree here, like it's not surprising that corporations act this way. But where is government? Why are our elected representatives not protecting our best interests and our quality of life here? And I think that too is a historical story. So, and I think that begins in the 1980s. I remember And you may well remember as well, 1984, when Apple released the Macintosh, it was with this incredibly great ad.
6: We actually have that ad. Let's take a listen to it. So this is 1984. Apple launches the Macintosh computer with a Super Bowl commercial. It's directed by a sci-fi legend, Ridley Scott, and the advertisement references Orwell's 1984. So there are rows of identically dressed people watching this giant screen showing Big Brother.
9: Today we celebrate the first glorious anniversary of the Information Purification Directives.
6: And it ends with a lone, brightly dressed woman hurling a hammer at the screen.
9: We shall prevail.
10: On January 24th, Apple Computer will introduce Macintosh. And you'll see why 1984 won't be like 1984.
6: So the promise there seems to be that personal computing will be this moment of liberation for people, that it'll free us from, you know, central control, from conformity. What do you make of that advertisement today?
7: Yeah, so it's a great ad. It's still powerful. And it does make that claim. The personal computer will enhance democratic politics. It will empower the people, right? Big IBM mainframes, oh, those are associated with totalitarianism somehow. The gray is like the IBM. The personal computer, that's going to be emancipatory. I think it's a great ad. It's also funny. Like, it's kind of a joke, right? It's not a serious political claim. But I think it became a serious political claim in Silicon Valley, so that by the time you get to the 1990s, now the promise that the personal computer will be and it will enhance democratic politics is kind of extended to the internet. Oh, the internet. It'll bring about a digital democracy. We'll have direct democracy on the internet. But there was also a libertarianism to the launching of the opening of the internet in the 1990s, right? The Declaration of the Independence of Cyberspace, which claimed that the internet would be beyond all laws, that it would be a wholly unregulated place, and that would be the beauty of it, and that would be the promise of it. So there's a kind of marketing campaign around each of these new generations of technologies that is about enhancing democracy, but the political ideas behind them are really libertarian. So you get the same promise with social media, again, beginning with Facebook in 2004. This will enhance democracy, right? But don't regulate it, because this lies outside the realm of government and law. And now we're in the kind of AI version of that, and soon we'll be in the humanoid robots version of that, right? Like the libertarianism of Silicon Valley and the claim that underlies all of these marketing campaigns, that regulation would stifle innovation, that government has no place here, that goes back to the very beginnings of Silicon Valley.
6: One of the main threats you identify to liberal democracy is the current information landscape and all its bots and algorithms. It's something on our listeners' minds as well. Michelle in Virginia emails, people now demand photos or it didn't happen. And yet when presented with a photo, people shout either that it is AI or fake news. It has made the subjective even more so without really improving anything. And Lynn writes, I think social media addiction is one of the biggest issues, maybe the biggest issue facing society. We are more lonely than ever. We are more divided than ever. And the number of people I know of, both personally and tangentially, who actually believe anything and everything they see, read, or hear on social media is extremely disturbing. I'm curious to hear your historical read on the way these social media systems are shaping our public discourse. I mean, they're designed to maximize engagement.
7: Yeah, and I think your readers, very wise comments suggest that there is a growing awareness of, and certainly governments too are beginning to act, right? Courts and legislatures, that there are real harms involving that are caused by social media, and we think of those largely as social harms. Australia has banned social media for users under the age of 16, say, and other countries are thinking about similar bans. And yet there's a whole kind of the toothpaste is already out of the, is already been squeezed out. You can't put it back in feeling about that. Those social harms are real. And it's good that there's a reckoning with that. I don't think we're out ahead of the political harms. And those are the ones that I'm trying to call some attention to, because they're largely invisible. I mean, I think what's visible, honestly, are the data centers, which are big, giant, many miles of buildings. And so weirdly, it's kind of the first time people could see like, oh, I see this is a thing. This is a physical thing in the actual physical world that may be a problem for me, maybe a problem for my community. And it's different than I can't put my phone down, even when I have my baby in my arms. You know, it's different than I haven't visited my mother-in-law in the nursing home in years because I just Zoom with her. It's the data center thing is more tangible, but I don't think it's a different issue.
6: We're talking to historian and author Jill Lepore. Her new book, The Rise and Fall of the Artificial State, is out this week. You know, tech companies argue that regulation will hurt American companies with other countries like China, that it'll threaten U.S. national security. What do you make of those arguments?
7: The argument that regulation stifles innovation is presented by these companies as a kind of eternal, timeless truth. In fact, it's kind of equal parts marketing campaign and political slogan. That idea is not a part of the history of technology until the 1970s, when it's a kind of Milton Friedman libertarian response to environmental regulation. The way that corporations fight environmental regulation that comes out of the, you know, in the late 1960s, early 1970s, think of the Clean Air Act, the Clean Water Act, the founding of the EPA. The way companies fought that was by saying, oh no, regulation would stifle innovation. And just insisting on that. Now, it is obviously regulation sometimes stifles innovation, but also sometimes regulation is really important to innovation, to making things safer and ultimately cheaper, or actually averting things that are bad. Like think of cloning. Like we did actually make a decision as a society not to proceed with cloning human beings. There are times when ethical concerns ought to be brought to the fore. I think what's kind of fascinating is just how holy this particular set of technologies, and I think some of it is the kind of gee whiz wizardry, the sort of revenge of the nerds 1980s, 1990s moment, coinciding with a real political power around libertarianism that sets us up for the place we are now, where people are just kind of swallow the AI industry's claim, well, you can't possibly, like, we must not be impeded. At the same time, though, it's worth noting most of the leaders of these companies have also said, please impede us.
6: Well, you know, on Monday's show, we looked at how today's titans of technology view democracy. The Silicon Valley venture capitalist, you mentioned him, Marc Andreessen, laid out his philosophy in a book called The Techno-Optimist Manifesto. Johns Hopkins professor Henry Farrell describes it this way.
11: And really what it is trying to do, it is trying to pervade the sense that we need to have a faith in the power of technology to save us, to allow us to go out into the universe, to have AI which will make our lives much better. And anybody who pushes back against AI is guilty of a crime which, in his view, is equivalent to murder of all of the people whose lives will be saved by AI and new technology.
6: Now, you're one of the people pushing back on unguarded optimism about technology. And Andreessen has disparaged your critiques specifically. But what do you say to that criticism that you're romanticizing the past, or you're standing in the way of progress that could make life better?
7: I think it's important to reject the kind of false dualism there, that it's an either or. Like either all technocracy is great and all of it is an improvement and leading us to a better and better and better, better world, or that it's somehow to oppose anything is to oppose all of it. And like, oh, we must stop developing new ideas and building new kinds of tools. That's actually not the state of the debate. I mean, yes, on the one side, you have an Andreessen with his relentless optimism. But I think critics, and I certainly put myself in this category, have a huge appreciation and admiration for these tools. I don't think, but that's not the same as romanticism.
6: We're talking about how technology is reshaping our democracy. We're here with historian Jill Lepore. She's out with a new book. It's called The Rise and Fall of the Artificial State. Still to come, Jill says it's not too late to change course. We get to that after the break. This is 1A.

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1: Once a community is known to be welcoming to queer and trans folks, it attracts more queer and trans folks, and that's a lot of what's happened with Magic.
0: I'm Elsa Chang. How Magic the Gathering became a source of joy for the transgender community on All Things Considered from NPR News. All Things Considered this afternoon, 4 to 7 p.m. with your host, Grant Winterer. 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This is Nebraska Public Media Omaha. I'm Kathy Bradbury. Did you know that Dolly Parton's Imagination Library has gifted more than 332 million free books worldwide since it started in 1995? And as of her passing yesterday, the organization says that it will continue to donate books in her on her behalf after her passing. So what a fantastic way to leave a legacy.
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4: Let's get back to our conversation with Jill Lepore. She's a Harvard historian whose new book tackles what happens when we cede our agency to machines and the companies that make them. It's called The Rise and Fall of the Artificial State. We're also hearing from you. Brian writes, government is not responding because the corporations pay them off, especially post-Citizens United. It's out in the open. Jill, when you look at the historical record and you look at what you call the artificial state, what belief systems, political practices or cultural norms have led us here? Are there certain ones that you really think are important to make note of?
5: I think the idea that all technocracy represents progress, that everything that we can build is an improvement over what we didn't build, it's a foundational idea, but I think it's also pernicious. And I guess I'm fascinated by the callers all, you know, pointing out the powers of corporations. And I think that's really important, but I also think that's somewhat disempowering to ordinary people. I mean, here, let me just give you a concrete example. Like, I've really noticed after COVID, when I go out and give a public talk at a big venue where there's, you know, hundreds of people, the hosts often say, well, we don't do questions and answers anymore. We just put a VR code up on the screen and people can tweet questions to a facilitator who will then filter through them and find the ones that are good to be asked. And then those will be asked of you. And it seems like on the one hand, like that's just an artifact of COVID. Like people didn't want to have pass mics or something, I guess, across the room. But why is that better than people getting out of their seats and walking up or wheeling themselves up to a microphone and asking a question using their own voice? And like, I always say no to that, but I know that it's some people find it convenient maybe, or like, oh, we want to screen out the disruptive questions. Some of the questions can be bad. Well, that's actually what living in a community is. Some of the questions are bad. Some people's ideas are not going to be well expressed. That's fine. Like the idea that it represents just because there is a tool to have people in the audience ask questions without actually using their own voices, that doesn't mean we should use the tool. So I actually think a lot of this, yes, comes to corporations, but well, there are also individual decisions that maybe we ought to be a little bit more conscious of.
4: Well, that gets to one of the core ideas in your book, which is that the remedy to a lot of this, it's about face-to-face interaction. It's also about reconnecting to the natural world. I think the first part is pretty self-explanatory. You laid it out pretty well just now, but where does the natural world come into play?
5: I think actually you see the natural world coming into play right now this summer in the debates in the United States and around the world about the data center build out. You know, under the second Trump administration and its AI policy, all environmental review, or really any review whatsoever of the construction of data centers was to be set aside. These things can be built no matter what. Any permitting, any environmental review, these things were not going to be necessary. This was just going to be a priority of the administration to make possible building as many of these as big as possible, as quickly as possible. And because there's not a lot of local news in a lot of parts of the country, a lot of people kind of woke up one day and were like, there's this massive thing that's, you know, bigger than Manhattan that's being built in my county that I had no idea was even coming. You know, elected officials signed non-disclosure agreements. There's no local news reporting. People aren't showing up for city council meetings and so didn't know what was going on. And now there's this thing that actually is having, you know, raising your electric bill. You know, maybe there's noise pollution. Maybe there are consequences for the power grid, for water supply. So I think you see both the limits of the natural world, and the possible limits of natural resources in building out the infrastructure of an artificial state. And you also see people realizing the limits of their own capacity democratically to oppose such a thing. So I think that kind of great howl about the data centers, which I don't know if it will last, and it's kind of interesting right now as an electoral matter. I think it'll really affect the midterms, and it's very bipartisan. Is a kind of good illustration both of the way that the natural world is in tension with this build out, and the way that the kind of democratic backsliding that we've seen is something people are increasingly aware of.
4: We got this email from Matt who says, the idea that this AI takeover is inevitable is hilarious. If it were really inevitable, would it cost hundreds of billions of dollars to push? Would every community where a data center is being built fight against it? The notion that it's inevitable is perpetrated by AI companies to make it an attractive investment. And Jill, that's something we hear a lot from tech giants, that this constant drumbeat about AI. Same was true for the internet. But I'll note that this messaging isn't just coming from tech billionaires. I'm also hearing it from people in marginalized communities who say, if we are not a part of this change, if we don't make sure, for instance, our young people know how to code or make sure we're involved in the development of AI, not only will we get left behind, we may find ourselves at the mercy of an extremely powerful force. I mean, are there examples from history that are also leading people to that conclusion?
5: Well, I mean, I agree with the listener that the inevitability is part of a marketing campaign. I also think it is a sincere belief on the part of a lot of these people. I don't think it's inevitable. I think it's really important to insist that it's not inevitable. But, you know, Elon Musk gave a 90-minute interview with The Economist a few weeks ago, sometime in July, with the editor-in-chief of The Economist, and was kind of asked this question. And he's one of the most powerful people on the planet. And he was like, yeah, there's nothing we can do about it. The editor said, you know, but you've said there's a 20% chance that doing this leads to human extinction. And he said, yeah, but it's still inevitable. And she said, but why submit to the inevitability? Why not change course? And he said, well, cause everything ends. Like the universe is going to end in billions of years too. Like it's sooner or later. Like it was just this weird, what? It was like a bunch of patent nonsense. But I also think there's a part of Musk that actually believes all of that. So that said, think of the ways in which organizations, communities of humans who have opposed all kinds of other things that have seemed inevitable, that were already fully installed. I mean, defeating monarchy, which we're celebrating the 250th anniversary of here in the United States, was an extraordinary achievement. Erecting a government that was founded by the people, of the people, and for the people was an extraordinary accomplishment in human history. It's a lot to give up.
4: It's interesting you mentioned that Elon Musk interview, because you also spend a big chunk of the book tracing the literary tradition of science fiction and its dystopian parables, warning against the threats of the artificial state. And you quote a 2021 social media post from a writer with The Onion, and it says, sci-fi author, "In my book, I invented the Torment Nexus as a cautionary tale. Tech company, at long last, we have created the Torment Nexus from classic sci-fi novel, Don't Create the Torment Nexus." And you say that they've taken a lot of the wrong lessons from science fiction. Is there a specific example that comes to mind for you?
5: I mean, all of these guys have stories that they tell about themselves in their boyhood, spent like reading comic books and playing video games and reading science fiction. And what they're attracted to is world building. And then sort of the crazy thing is they become people who are building our world, and the world they're building is actually coming from stuff they read when they were little boys. And a lot of the stuff they read, I mean, even if you think about H.G. Wells, or like The Time Machine, right? H.G. Wells was a socialist and an anti-imperialist.

0: a colony on Mars is a bizarre thing. Now, not that there aren't great reasons to found a colony on Mars. Like, I'm pretty pro space exploration myself, but to do so in order to realize the promise of a work of science fiction that was not meant as an instruction manual for space exploration, but was actually meant as an indictment for the cruelties and atrocities of British imperialism.
1: We're talking to historian Jill Lepore about her new book, The Rise and Fall of the Artificial State. And we're hearing from you. Jan in Indiana emailed, more than 30 years ago, I heard the phrase, when our technology exceeds our spirituality, we are in trouble. I fear we're there. You say that this move to an artificial state is not inevitable. But we also hear from people who say, I don't feel like there's a way for me to stop it. I feel like it's, you know, my job is on the line. My ability to communicate and connect with others is on the line. And I'm one person. So what do you say to people who don't see the place where they can shift this progression?
0: I mean, I think on the one hand, we all struggle with making rules for ourselves. And, you know, you hear, I do this all the time. My friends do this all. I hear this from people all the time. Well, I've decided I'm not going to bring my iPhone to bed. No, I've decided I've just gotten a dumb phone. I've deleted Instagram. I'm not going to have check my email after X and like whatever. It's a constant struggle, right? Against the onslaught of the interference of the illusion of human connection that machines offer us. And sometimes there's real human connection for sure. From our actual lived lives. I mean, like, I think everybody has a moment of like, the first time, like your toddler got into bed with you and you were reading the Times on your iPhone and you kind of pushed the toddler away from snuggle like that. Like, what did I just do? Like, that's crazy. Like what, like that we all struggle. And I think there are some individual choices people can make and I think are making, but it's a real illusion to think this comes down to consumerist decision making because it's not, it's structural. It really involves getting your elected representatives to think about harms and consequences and not just financial benefits of the build out of some of this stuff. Cause it's not just AI, right? The humanoid robots really are coming. And this is a good moment to stop and say, what is the world that we want to build? Not the world that these tech executives want to build.
1: What do you think a healthy relationship between democracy and technological advancement looks like? Because you said you're not anti-technology, but you're definitely waving a flag here.
0: Yeah, you know, I'm not a policymaker. I think there are a lot of really innovative things that people try to do. I don't even remember when everything was about like e-government. Like we were going to like have government, like all things were going to be available online. There's like great things like you can renew your passport online. That seems good. And that was that a is that a problem? But then there are things that are like, I don't know, maybe that's kind of a loss. Like, the EU now has these automated, like you get your, when you go through passport, we cross a border, you go through, you get your face scanned, your fingerprints taken, your iris is, I don't know what else they're doing, right? And they're also scanning your passport. And it's so far at any rate, it's not more efficient. It's really slow. It's really slowed down, border crossings in Europe, but also, Is it a little bit of a loss that you don't talk to that person at the passport control desk and have that conversation? There's something human maybe that's lost about entering a new country. I don't know. Like, I think that, I think governments should be making a tally sheet. Okay, what's going to be good about this? Is it going to be cheaper, faster, and more efficient? Most likely, yes. Is it going to be less likely, to make errors? Probably. But then what's on the other side of that ledger? Sure, I could have an AI doctor. Sam Altman thinks we should have an AI president. But like, what's lost? Like, is there something, what is it that humans are actually providing by way of medical care that I would not give up? And then what are the inequalities? I think we're likely to see the poor have AI doctors and the rich get to talk to people. Like, I just think figuring out what's on the lost side of the ledger is what we have not done, what governments have not done on our behalf, and we need to insist that they do.
1: In the epilogue of your book, you write this, quote, unplug If you cut down all the trees and kill all the animals, you will die. Using robots to wage war will always backfire. One day, they will wage war on you. If you discover an intelligent species of newt, don't enslave them. It's best not to build something you can only unbuild by inventing a time machine.

0: Never build a wall between yourself and the natural world, but if someone does, clamber over it. Having this historical perspective on the moment we're in is useful in so many ways, and we've really just had time to scratch the surface of all you write about. But in so many ways, this book reads like something today's technologists could benefit from reading. So, you know, what do you think is standing in the way of those conversations between historians like you and the technologists happening more?
1: Yeah, those, that list of lessons at the end of the book all come from science fiction, which I think is really generative. And I think historians have avoided thinking about kind of pop culture stuff like science fiction, maybe having a little bit too much contempt for a whole world of ideas and imagination that has had a lot of influence over people who are building tools in our lives. So in a way, I spent a lot of time in the book on science fiction, kind of offering up that bridge to, like, that's the thing. Like, I was a Star Trek fanatic when I was a kid, and so was Jeff Bezos. Like, we could talk about that. Like, I just think there actually needs to be a little bit more respect for the world of knowledge that comes out of humanistic traditions instead of contempt for it, which has been a very abundantly and loudly expressed by Silicon Valley.
0: We have just a few seconds here, Jill, but I always love asking you to leave us with a question we should ask ourselves as we think about the future and the role technology will or will not play in it.
1: Yeah, I think with any new tool, it's great that it works. Does it work? Does it work well? But is this making things better? It's not, technology isn't progress if it's not progress. So I think that's a question people ought to ask with anything that is presented to themselves, to do that kind of ledger keeping on your own, as well as asking that your elected representatives do it as well.
0: Well, that's Jill Lepore. She's a historian and author of the new book, The Rise and Fall of the Artificial State. Jill, it was great to talk to you. Thank you.
1: So great to talk to you as well. Thanks.
0: This conversation is part of our ongoing coverage of how technology is reshaping society and the debates we're having about its role. So tell us what you want to hear about next. Share your thoughts and ideas with us. You can always text us, call, or email. You'll find all the ways to connect with the show under the Talk to 1A tab at the1a.org. Today's producer was Claire Mupson with the help of Xavier Stokely. And this program comes to you from WAMU, part of American University in Washington, distributed by NPR. I'm Jen White. Thanks for listening, and we'll talk again tomorrow. This is 1A.

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1: Hey, it's Peter Sagal, proud to announce that Wait, Wait, Don't Tell Me is finally making its Omaha debut. 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We wanted to spend 28 years on the air getting ready first. Join us September 24th at the beautiful Orpheum Theater. We won't just be good, we'll be Omaha good, I hope. 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
2: Take Me to Church was a massive hit for Hozier that basically introduced him to the world. 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And then we will remember the life of Dolly Parton with a conversation from 2001. 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
3: 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It's 1 o'clock. This is Nebraska Public Media Omaha. I'm Kathy Bradbury. Coming up on Here and Now, the National Park Service is celebrating its 110th anniversary. 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Stick around. It's going to be a good conversation.
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5: From NPR and WBUR Boston, I'm Scott Tong.
6: I'm Robin Young. It's Here and Now. Coming up today, Facebook and Instagram parent company Meta reached a $17 billion settlement with a bipartisan coalition of state attorneys general for intentionally addicting teens to social media platforms. We'll have the latest.
5: Plus, the National Park Service is facing the loss of billions to repair and maintain sites. What does it mean for the parks? We'll ask.
6: And Leanne Moriarty writes a sequel to her best-selling novel, Big Little Lies.
7: I actually started writing a book set in a high school, and then I suddenly thought, you know what, I could put that storyline into the Big Little Lies world.
5: And what could be a very close race for the U.S. Senate seat in Texas? Coming up Here and Now.
6: The news is first.
8: Live from NPR News, I'm Lakshmi Singh. Meta has reached a settlement with a coalition of states and some U.S. jurisdictions over its social media platforms. They accuse the tech giant of making Facebook and Instagram addictive for teens and children and misleading the public about their risks. Here's NPR's John Ruich.
9: According to the proposed settlement, the owner of Facebook and Instagram would pay up to $17 billion to the states over the coming 10 years. The money would be used for things like after-school programs, public health advertising, and youth mental health programs. Meta also agreed to change features on its platforms to make them safer for minors. The changes include a two-hour time limit and a nighttime block for kids under 18. Minors also won't see how many likes they get and won't be able to use certain beauty filters, and Meta will take on an independent auditor. The settlement is subject to the approval of the judge in the case, but if it moves forward, it could change the landscape around a wave of lawsuits against social media companies. John Ruich, NPR News.
8: Acclaimed actor and singer Tim Curry has died at the age of 80. First responders were called to his home in Los Angeles late last night. No cause of death has been given. The British-born artist was known for a range of memorable characters on stage and screen, including one that inspired a global cult following, as NPR's Alice Wolfley reports.
10: With his powerful baritone voice and big, expressive eyes, Tim Curry was celebrated for his offbeat, often villainous roles in films like Clue, Annie, and Muppet Treasure Island. But he will be most remembered for his outrageous performance in the 1975 film The Rocky Horror Picture Show.

0: Beautiful day today in the Omaha Metro. Glad you've chosen to spend some time with us on Nebraska Public Media Omaha. Microsoft founder Bill Gates has released a 6,000-word essay laying out his hopes and concerns for the future and the pivotal role of AI in that future. Robin Farzad, host of Full Disclosure, breaks down the essay with Scott Tong coming up on Here and Now.
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0: For Nebraska Public Media News, I'm Grant Winterer. What I enjoy reporting about in Nebraska's natural world is how the people, Nebraskans, connect with it and how it applies to all Nebraskans. In other words, a perfect environment for the grasshopper. Huge fires across the sandhills over the past 5 years have complicated replanting plans in the area. He's out in the wilderness to show that cancer is beatable, to give hope to those who are going through what she went.
1: Take me to church.
0: This
1: was
0: is your
1: a massive
0: signal to stay here.
1: That basically Nebraska Public Media. The world. For Sense of Place Dublin, we run back one of his first U.S. interviews and hear early live performances of Take Me to Church and From Eden. And then we will remember the life of Dolly Parton with a conversation from 2001. That's coming up on the next World Cafe.
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4: It's Here and Now. If you took our summer vacation, did you go to one of our 63 national parks? Every year, more than 320 million visitors enjoy parks like Denali in Alaska, Gateway Arch in St. Louis, Missouri, Acadia on the coast of Maine. The National Park Service this year marks its 110th year, but it's now facing the expiration of a federal fund for repair and maintenance. Let's discuss with Jeff Reinbold, President and CEO of the National Park Foundation. Jeff, welcome to the program.
5: Good afternoon. Thank you.
4: The federal money that expired last year was called the National Parks and Public Land Legacy Restoration Fund. Big mouthful. Important amount of money. Congress is thinking about renewing, putting more money into this for maintenance. Can you give us a couple examples of work, maintenance, repair work that really needs to be done now?
5: Yeah, I appreciate the opportunity here. You know, we think about the national parks as these amazing places, and you rattled off some of the 63. There's actually 433 in the entire system. So that's also places like Gettysburg and Seashores and places that really define the country. And while they are extraordinary, they often have some very ordinary needs, and things like roads and bridges, when you have that many visitors coming each year, really take their toll after a while. I'll give you a perfect example.
4: Yeah.
5: I was with the Park Service for over 30 years, and I was the superintendent on the National Mall, and people come to visit the monuments and the memorials, and there's a tidal basin, a seawall that surrounds the tidal basin near the Jefferson and FDR memorials, and it's over 100 years old, and it was failing, and because of the Legacy Restoration Fund, we were not only able to fund it, but do it at a considerably lower rate than we would have if we were doing that over time like the Park Service normally has to. So an infusion of funding like this makes so many more projects possible, and that's everything from roads and trails, water and sewer systems, that basic infrastructure that supports the amazing visits that we have every year to parks.
4: Yeah, now this fund that we're talking about, I understand the money for it, you know, began in 2021. So how did National Parks pay for this maintenance before that?
5: Yeah, it's largely every year through annual appropriations. And just to give you an idea of the scale, in a typical year, the line item construction money, which is set aside for projects like this, is only about $130 million. And if you stretch that out over more than 400 sites, you can imagine it takes a long time to make a dent in these. And a lot of these big projects, there is just an economy of scale that is gained, and they can be done so much more quickly when there is an infusion of money up front and you're doing a $100 million project at once and not $10 million a year for 10 years.
4: Yeah. Well, as you know, the country is in a conversation about the deficit and the accumulated debt that the country faces. It's showing up in the bond market and the interest rates that we pay. How do you make at this moment the case to Congress that more money needs to be put into this fund?

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2: I'm Peter Sagal. 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
5: From NPR and WBUR Boston, I'm Robin Young.
6: And I'm Scott Tong. This is Here and Now. Coming up, reaction to the $17 billion settlement between Facebook parent company Meta and a bipartisan group of state attorneys general.
5: Also, a herd of 100 life-sized sculptured elephants is traveling the world to raise animal awareness, and people are falling in love.
7: It's just, elephants are amazing creatures. They are as smart as us, and maybe even kind of smarter than us, because they go in a herd, they protect each other.
5: And
8: you look at me that way.
5: We remember Dolly Parton with an impersonator who knew her to talk about her singing, her advocacy, her love. Coming up Here and Now.
6: The news is first.
0: Live from NPR News, I'm Lakshmi Singh. Meta has reached a $17 billion settlement with a bipartisan group of state attorneys general to resolve a lawsuit that alleged harms in online safety to underage users. The Attorney General for the District of Columbia, Brian Schaub, spoke with NPR's Here and Now.
9: They also understood that the features that they were developing were designed to and had the effect of making sure young people were online for as long as possible. If they got offline, they were drawn back, lured back onto their platforms, and really maintaining as much direct contact with the platform as possible, all by design. That's why I thought of this really as digital nicotine.
0: The parent company of Instagram and Facebook denied the allegations at trial in California, one of the states that was leading a consortium of plaintiffs in suing the tech giant. But CEO Mark Zuckerberg's company vowed significant changes in how it operates its platforms. On its website today, Meta says it agrees to include strict daily time limits. Teens cannot turn off default blocks from its apps at night and muted notifications during school hours, among other measures. Meta also challenges TikTok and YouTube to follow suit. The U.S. government is taking new steps to block Chinese hackers from breaking into U.S. critical infrastructure. More from NPR's Jenna McLaughlin.
10: The FBI has teamed up with cybersecurity company Lumen Technologies to uncover the digital infrastructure used by Chinese hackers to launch cyber attacks against targets around the world. Most recently, the team pinpointed a zombie army of infected devices, what's known as a botnet, that Chinese hackers have been using to cover their digital tracks. Researchers at Lumen describe it as a digital quartermaster, used by multiple hacking groups to spy and disguise their origins. The U.S. Justice Department seized and took back control of the botnet. According to the Justice Department, the seized network helped facilitate previously known digital break-ins at NASA, the Federal Reserve Board, the Department of Energy, and the U.S. Senate, among others. Jenna McLaughlin, NPR News.
0: In remarks to the U.N. Security Council, the diplomat for President Trump's Board of Peace criticizes Israel for ongoing strikes in Gaza. Here's NPR's Michelle Kellerman.
11: The Board of Peace High Representative for Gaza, Nikolai Mladenov, says Hamas has agreed to hand over its weapons, and he calls this an opportunity to dramatically improve life for Palestinians in Gaza. But he says this will take time, and he questions Israel's continued deadly strikes in Gaza.
12: Will another strike on a munitions depot stop Hamas from rearming or tightening its grip on Gaza? It will not. It only delays the demilitarization.
11: Mladenov is also urging Israel to change its policies to let more supplies into Gaza in order to build needed housing ahead of winter and restore water services.
0: It's NPR. More than a month after Senator Lindsey Graham died in the middle of his re-election campaign, South Carolina voters have chosen his younger sister to be the Republican candidate in November's midterm elections. Darlene Graham defeated Congressman Ralph Norman in the special primary runoff yesterday. Weeks ago, the political newcomer was appointed to serve the remainder of her brother's term. President Trump's endorsement of Darlene Graham was widely viewed as an important test of his influence on the Republican base. The Kennedy Center Board is threatening to tear down the arts complex if their renovation plan is not approved by a federal judge. NPR's Anastasia Siulkas reports the comment was made in a legal filing submitted by Department of Justice officials.
13: Attorneys in the DOJ's Civil Division made the comments as part of the lawsuit filed by Representative Joyce Beatty, Democrat of Ohio. The board's lawyers argued the Kennedy Center is in a, quote, financial and structural death spiral already, adding, quote, the center will deteriorate further into an unsafe, decrepit structure that will be required to be taken down with a determination to follow on what to build on the site. The board wants to spend at least $250 million on a two-year renovation. They also want to put President Trump's name in three locations at the center, including twice on its main entryway. Beatty is asking the court to block Trump's name from going back up. An emergency hearing is set for Thursday. Anastasia Tsoukas, NPR News.
0: U.S. stocks are mixed this hour, with the Dow down 80 points, the Nasdaq up 33. I'm Lakshmi Singh, NPR News.
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6: From NPR and WBUR, I'm Scott Tong in Washington, D.C.
5: I'm Robin Young in Boston. It's Here and Now. And we start with that news today that Meta, the social media giant behind Facebook and Instagram, will pay $17 billion to settle a landmark case with four state attorneys general who'd asked for $1.4 trillion, alleging that Meta designed platforms to addict kids. This ends a week-long trial. Meta continues to deny the allegations, but will agree to new guardrails on its platforms in addition to that financial settlement, according to court filings today. Lauren Feiner is a senior policy reporter with The Verge. Lauren, we talked elsewhere today about how $17 billion doesn't seem like a lot when divided up, and given Meta is worth, you know, $1.5 trillion. What more do we know about the settlement and where exactly this money might go?
18: Yeah, thanks for having me. And they actually thought that they might have to pay up to $1.4 trillion in this trial. The states actually said in court before the settlement was reached, it'd be closer to $200 billion, which is still obviously a lot more than they're ending up with here. But I think what's even more important than the financial terms of the settlement is what the states got out of Meta in terms of the changes to its platform design. So they got them to commit to some additional age verification that will make sure that more users who are under 18 or under 13 are caught on their platform and not given access to age inappropriate experiences. And also, you know, limiting a lot of push notifications that draw users into their app during school hours and nighttime hours for minors.
5: Well, let's just remind listeners, because a federal law called Section 230, and we heard a lot about Section 230, protects internet platforms from being held liable for the content on their platforms. So the state attorneys general base their case on the design, as you've been saying, of the websites and apps, not on the content itself. You know, we know whistleblowers like Francis Hogan had talked about intent inside Facebook. But how did the state attorneys general, you know, try to prove this in court, that it was in the design?
18: Yeah, so what we saw in the trial so far and what we've seen in similar trials around the country on this is that the AGs were presenting the jury with internal documents at Facebook and Instagram, and company executives, including head of Instagram, Adam Mosseri, who testified to kind of how the company made decisions around what sort of content would be shown to teens, what sort of design choices they made on the platform that would directly impact teen users. So those were things that the AGs were basically making the point to say that the company decided to do. These aren't third parties that they're hosting on their platforms. This isn't about speech, it's about design. So that was really the distinction they were trying to draw.
5: Yeah. If Meta lost, it would have had to pay up to $1.4 trillion in fines and damages, as we were saying. That's the company's, you know, entire market value. Do you think Meta saw the writing on the wall and so settled? Why do you think this happened?
18: Yeah, again, I think here the financial implications are definitely important, but I think even more important are the potential changes that they faced coming from the court itself. I think, you know, it's hard to imagine a judge actually ruling that Meta would have to owe $1.4 trillion. And the states even said really they thought it would be more like $200 billion. And even that would be difficult for a judge to rule. But at the same time, I think the risk for Meta here was that these cases were starting to really pile up, and it was becoming more and more clear that courts would be willing to enact some changes to the companies. And I think it saw the writing on the wall that those changes could be coming. And, you know, it's time for them to decide what they could actually live with, and also encourage their competitors to try and take on the same standards so that they're not the only ones out there in the industry restricted in these ways.
5: Well, in a statement, Meta called on TikTok and YouTube to put the same measures in place to protect children and teens. It would be understandable that Meta would want to even the playing field by asking its competitors to do this as well. But wouldn't they be motivated to do it given the outcome of this lawsuit?
18: They certainly could be. I think that, you know, what Meta has done here in settling this is kind of create a document that I think is going to serve as a baseline or at least a reference point for the rest of the industry as they navigate many more lawsuits that they still face and potential legislation that's coming down the pike. So I think Meta has kind of just created this reference point for the rest of the industry and now put the ball in its competitors' court of where they want to go next.
5: And just in the minute or so we have, you know, this lawsuit was compared to the cases brought against tobacco companies in the 1990s, companies that knew that their cigarettes were killing people. Cigarettes are still killing people, although far fewer people are smoking, knowing the health hazards. What do you think the comparison is on the implications for Meta and other social media companies?
18: Yeah, I think it is a really big landmark outcome in the trajectory of the tech industry. I think there are some kind of subtle differences with the tobacco trials and the tech trial, which are probably too long to get into here, but I do think, you know, the implications on the industry are going to be sweeping, and I think this just begins to show us how we might be in this new age of social media regulation and how the companies decide they need to police themselves to avoid these kinds of outcomes in the future.
5: Mm-hmm. Lauren Feiner, senior policy reporter with The Verge, thank you so much.
18: Thank you for having me.
5: And just a quick note that the Chan Zuckerberg Initiative, a philanthropic organization set up by the founder of Facebook, is a financial supporter of NPR.
19: In Pennsylvania, two people have died from the measles. They're the first measles deaths in America this year. State leaders said yesterday the individuals lived in Lancaster County, PA, both unvaccinated. Here's Deborah Bogan, the state secretary of health.
20: Because the MMR vaccine essentially eliminated measles here in the United States decades ago, people have forgotten how serious it can be, especially for the very young, the pregnant, and the very old.
19: Let's talk now to Dr. Paul Offit of the Children's Hospital of Philadelphia. He directs the Vaccine Education Center there. Dr. Offit, welcome back.
1: Thank you.
19: Now, Pennsylvania health officials, they've not released any additional personal details about the two deaths, but the location, Lancaster County, not too far from you, home to several Mennonite Amish communities, often with low vaccination rates. Do you glean anything from the location here?
1: Well, I think groups like this, whether it's the Mennonite community in West Texas or the Mennonite Amish community in Lancaster County, have always been under-vaccinated or unvaccinated. But, you know, as Dr. Bogan said earlier, we basically eliminated measles from this country by the year 2000 while they were still relatively under-vaccinated. I think what's happened now is that the communities around them are now more under-vaccinated, so they're not benefiting from the herd protection that they were getting before.
19: Oh, so then when there's an outbreak, those are the, unfortunately, the likely places where it'll show up, yeah?
1: Exactly.
19: Yeah, yeah. Now, nearly 400 measles cases have been reported in Pennsylvania this year. School is just starting up. Is this a precarious moment there?
1: Yes. First of all, you have two deaths among 400 reported cases. That's one death per 200. For a virus, measles, which has really a mortality rate of about one per thousand. So I think they've vastly underestimated the number of cases.
19: Mm.
1: Two is it's August. This is not really measles time. Measles is typically a winter and spring disease. And three, you have children going back to school now, many of whom aren't vaccinated because there are more and more people who are choosing to exempt their children from vaccination. And so I do think this is going to get worse. I worry this confluence of events is going to make this much worse come December, January.
19: Yeah, and we've been reading about more and more parents choosing these exemptions in many parts of the country. Now, often Dr. Measles is mild, but remind us how dangerous it can get.
1: Well, I'm a child of the early 1950s, so I had measles, mumps, German measles, chickenpox, everything. So before there was a measles vaccine, which was initially introduced in 1963, every year there would be 3 to 4 million children in this country who would get measles. There would be 48,000 hospitalizations, primarily for measles pneumonia, measles-induced dehydration, and measles encephalitis, which is inflammation of the brain. And there'd be 500 children mostly who would die every year. So measles can kill you. And I think Dr. Bogan made a good point, which is that not only did we largely eliminate measles from the year by the year 2000, we eliminated the memory of measles. I think people don't remember how sick or dead this virus can make you.
19: Yeah, yeah. So I guess in this environment where, as you're saying, a lot of us don't remember that, Americans now are hearing about measles and vaccines on social media, on television, perhaps from the president. What do you want them to hear from you?
1: Well, there's so much we don't know in medicine. There's so much we can't do. This we know. Measles can cause serious and occasionally fatal illnesses. We have a way to prevent that. And we live under this kind of myth of invulnerability that it's never going to happen to us until it happens to us. And right now, we shouldn't have to wait for these outbreaks and wait for these deaths before we vaccinate our children. Protect your children. Please vaccinate your children.
19: Yeah. And doctor, how do you think about herd immunity, right? That oft-quoted kind of 95% vaccination rate for key populations. The rate in the U.S. or certain parts of the country is going down. Is it very hard to bring the rate back up to the number it needs to be?
1: No, not if we vaccinate now. I think the 95% number really is for measles. You need a high immunization rate for measles because it is the most contagious human infection. It's spread, you know, you don't have to have direct contact with someone who's sick. You just have to be in their airspace within 2 hours of them being there. So that's why it's such a high, you need such a high rate of vaccination.
19: Yeah. Dr. Paul Offit is the director of the Vaccine Education Center at the Children's Hospital of Philadelphia in Pennsylvania. Dr. Offit, thank you very much.
1: Thank you.
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0: Great to have you on Here and Now on Nebraska Public Media Omaha. We've got elephants at the zoo here, but elephants in Boston? Now, granted, these are statues, but the impressively realistic statues were created by indigenous artists in India. The Great Elephant Migration was co-founded by Ruth Ganesh, and it will be in Boston until September 13th. Ganesh joins host Robin Young to talk about how it came to be and why it's bringing some visitors to tears. That's coming up.
1: Music, books, film. Artificial intelligence is changing how we express ourselves and create. But what are the consequences?
2: A debut novelist has lost a $2 million book contract because nobody could prove that he wrote it without AI.
1: I'm Amory Sievertson. Is AI a tool for creativity, a crutch, or a barrier? 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
6: I'm Robin Young. It's Here and Now. Something wondrous is happening in Boston, and it could come soon to a city near you. People are flocking to Commonwealth Avenue, a boulevard in the heart of the old Back Bay. Stately buildings line each side. Down the middle, there's a tree-lined, grass-covered mall, kind of a vertical park with statues and benches. This mother and son have arrived for a look at the new wondrous thing.
7: We love elephants.
8: I love elephants.
6: How old is he?
8: Two.
6: From 2 to 92, they come to see elephants, a promenade filled with life-sized pachyderm sculptures, 100 in all for several blocks, the males with long tusks, females guarding tiny juveniles, their bodies made by villagers in India from an invasive plant called Lantana camara, paused mid-step as if in migration, which they are. They are a moving public art installation to remind people of the need for wild animals and people to coexist. People are touching them, quietly hugging them. There is an awe and a reverence which seems to surprise. Your thoughts about this?
9: It's amazing. Yeah, a lot of hard work went into this.
10: Yeah. We're part of an over 50s group.
6: I wondered.
10: Yes, Massachusetts Female Friends Over 50. We're actually kind of fun. Sometimes
9: so
10: we're normal.
9: 10,000 members?
10: Yeah, 10,000 members.
9: Our group? 18,000
10: members. This is like a little, you know, I guess a little field trip for us. We didn't realize it was actually as cool as it is. This is amazing. If you look at like the intricate nails and stuff, it's amazing. It's awesome.
11: At the eyes, when we first started walking, we were looking down the other end, and that was the first thing we noticed, is that every eye has a personality. Yeah. It was amazing to see how much they come to life when you see them in person.
12: And also the position, the ears, and the position of their legs, and you can kind of tell how they were feeling. Like, you know, one is being protective, one's happy, or one might be taken off to run.
6: Well, what are you going to tell the other members about this?
12: You should have come.
6: Well, it's easy to feel the majesty of these Asian elephants out here on the mall. We'll have pictures at hereandnow.org. It's also easy to understand the terror if they were actually real in places where both people and elephants live. Those are called overlaps, and that's how this great elephant migration project came to be. These pieces of art are sold, new ones are made, and along with donations, that funds the tours and the work of the nonprofit Elephant Family to help animals and people coexist around the world, including donating money in cities that host the sculptures.
13: In Boston, it's the North Atlantic right whale, which is being supportive to help stop ship strikes. So it's like sharing space in the ocean.
6: That's Ruth Ganesh, co-founder of Elephant Family, who's been escorting these giants around the world. It's just astonishing when you come up on them. Do you still get a feeling?
13: Yeah, I do. I think they just kind of cut through whatever it is that's going on in your head and just fill you right up with this sense of contentment, peace, wonder. They're like my old friends, you know.
6: Let's walk into the middle of the herd, shall we? I think we go around this way.
13: Let's get right in, yes. Each one carries the name that the community have given them, even though they're wild, based on a real elephant that is currently alive and wandering the Nilgiri Hills in South India.
6: Tell us, Ruth, how this all started.
13: Started when we, at Elephant Family, we lost our founder, Mark Shand, unexpectedly in 2014. And this vision just dropped into my mind that we had to honor him by taking 100 elephants across America. And he started off in 1988 with an elephant called Tara that he rescued and went on a journey through India. So that was this idea of a journey. And so we started looking for the right material. I had this idea of making them out of flowers. It was just a sort of vision. I found this incredible conservationist, Dr. Tosh Tekiara, who was living with elephants and people in the densest overlaps anywhere in the world, which is where these elephants are from, in the Nilgiris. And it wasn't such a successful story of coexistence because of conservation projects. It was a successful story of coexistence because of their culture and their spiritual beliefs. And I thought that was really interesting because I'd been in this real science mode, which has its place, but I hadn't really appreciated how important culture and spirituality and the idea that the creators of these elephants have is that the elephants are gods and rivers have spirit. Everything is alive. And because of that, they don't want to harm an elephant, even if an elephant's coming into their backyard. Elephant Family has been funding all sorts of different conservation projects, all on the issue of human-elephant coexistence, how to overlap. So we funded things like elephant corridors, so people have much more safety in their community and the elephants have a safe passage without coming into contact. We fund early warning systems that might notify a community if a wild elephant is in their neighborhood or passing through a coffee plantation. So now, in addition to funding projects that help people overlap, we also believe that it's our mission to migrate this herd of elephants, not just around America, but around the entire world, and carry the story of their creators. They're like lighthouses inspiring the rest of the world with the story of India and the story of how, actually, if you make room in your heart for animals and you believe that animals are just like your cats and dogs, family members.
6: Oh, Ruth, I have to ask you, could you step over? You see that when you see a young boy hugging the trunk of an elephant. He's right behind her, his arms around the trunk, his cheek pressed against the face of a baby elephant.
13: We're succeeding because people are feeling the love that actually we all have. You know, these animals are our relatives, and it's like, you know, he's meeting a friend.
6: Hi. What's your first name?
8: Finnegan.
6: Finnegan. And you were just hugging the trunk of that elephant. Why?
8: It's just elephants are amazing creatures. They are basically as smart as us, and maybe even kind of smarter than us because of how they go. They go in a herd. They protect each other while going. They mostly protect the calves.
6: The moms.
8: From being attacked by predators.
6: Wow.
8: They're cute. I don't know how they made it really well. It just felt like, I felt like I was one of them when I was hugging them, because it was just like, they just felt like if they were anybody's friend, they could be smart enough to have a friend. And they would remember that friend for years and years. And I feel like it would remember me if it was real. And it would remember me years later.
6: Would you like to be the new host of Here Now? Thank you so much, Finnegan. I really appreciate it. Well, back to you, Ruth. I'm looking all around. Look at the children's groups. Look at the families.
13: I would describe what's happening as everyone meeting, like Finnegan just said, you know, they're meeting their friends. Our families are not just our mothers and our brothers. It's also elephants and snowy owls and sea lions and whales. So I feel that everybody is just remembering we share our world with something so magical.
6: You know, what is it? What is it doing? You can put a number on, or some change that's happening?
13: I think the change that's happening is within India. The majority of the funds raised from people buying elephants goes back to the very community that lives with these real wild elephants. and it has transformed their lives. You know, it started off with 10 people in a workshop with no roof, and now it's 300 Indigenous people who are earning, they're being rewarded for coexisting with elephants, which is not always easy, and getting huge status, which is reinforcing that coexistence.
6: And using an invasive plant to make these sculptures, so they're kind of weeding that out too.
13: Exactly. So about 40% of India's protected areas in the south are completely overrun with this lantana plant, which pushes the animals out. So the creation of the elephants is removing, it's giving an economy to remove that at scale, which frees up space for elephants, but also tigers and leopards and many other animals. But I honestly think the biggest impact is at city level. It's coming here and, you know, just reminding everyone of the joy that you can have with sharing our world.
6: Wonderful. What a wonderful job you have, you know, standing here hearing this joy.
13: It's joy, isn't it? It's joy. I feel so full up, and such a lovely conversation. Thanks, Robin.
6: No, my pleasure. As we make our way through the herd to home, a young woman pops up, her arms wrapped around an elephant.
14: Hi, how are you?
15: Good, how are you?
6: I'm good. Are you loving the elephants?
15: Yep, they're my favorite animal.
6: Tell me why.
15: I've always wanted one ever since I was a little girl. I did make a wish when I was little, and I was 5, so I didn't know any better. I actually asked for an elephant. We went to Disney, but I just think they're magnificent. They're so majestic. I collect them. I can't even put into words. I have over 100 statues of them in my house, and my father surprised me today bringing me here, and I just absolutely love it. I think it's incredible.
6: Do you mind? And I see that. I see the emotion. Do you mind my asking why you were in Make-A-Wish?
15: I was born with half a heart. I have a heart condition called HLHS. I'm actually in heart failure right now. I'm 25. I was actually supposed to have heart surgery on the 23rd, but it couldn't be done. We're actually going to see the liver doctor at 1:45. But
6: I was just going to say, you who have half a heart have a huge heart right now.
15: Yeah, I love my elephants. Elephants have a special place in my heart.
6: Yeah. I wish you all the best.
15: Thank you
6: for
15: so
6: that.
15: Much.
6: What's your name?
15: Tracy.
6: Good luck, Tracy.
15: Thank you. You have a good day.
6: You too. You never know who you'll meet when you go to see the elephants. The Great Elephant Migration will be in Boston through September 13th before migrating to Livermore, California. The tour has raised $1.2 million for global conservation groups, another $2 million for the artisans of the Coexistence Collective of India who handmake these sculptures. For more, go to hereandnow.org.

0: Live from NPR News in Boston, I'm Steve Brown. Meta has agreed to pay $17 billion and add child safety measures to its Facebook and Instagram platforms to end a landmark trial over teen social media addiction and settle claims filed by 47 states. That's according to state attorneys general who made the announcement earlier today. California, Colorado, Kentucky, and New Jersey were among 29 states that sued the tech giant back in 2023. But the deal cuts short the trial, which was expected to see CEO Mark Zuckerberg take the stand before a jury in federal court in California. Tim Curry has died at his home in Los Angeles. The magnetic British actor inspired cult-like devotion among fans for portraying irresistible villains. Curry will be best remembered and is probably most beloved for his role as Dr. Frankenfurter, the tyrannical, gender-bending alien scientist in both stage and screen versions of the Rocky Horror Picture Show. Tim Curry was 80 years old. The U.S. economy grew at a sluggish 1.5% pace from April through June, but consumer spending stayed strong. The Commerce Department reports that growth in the nation's output of goods and services decelerated from a 2.1% pace from January through March. 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
9: It's Here and Now. The midterm elections are less than 3 months away, and there's a lot at stake for Republicans and Democrats. WLRN's Carlton Gillespie takes us to a recently redrawn swing district in South Florida to find out what's top of mind for voters.
10: Florida's 25th congressional district spans some of the country's most famous beaches, from Delray and Boca Raton through Fort Lauderdale and all the way down to South Beach in Miami. It stretches nearly 60 linear miles across three counties.
11: Yeah, the fact that it crosses county lines is a little weird.
10: That's Dante Norris. He's a 28-year-old who works as an estimator for an HVAC company, and he lives in South Hollywood, one of the few areas that's remained in the 25th district after a mid-decade redistricting effort led by Republican Governor Ron DeSantis. Norris is conservative. He supports Donald Trump. And like many in South Florida, he's feeling the squeeze of the affordability crisis.
11: The most immediate thing definitely is going to be groceries. It feels like I get less and less for my money every time I go shopping, personally.
10: Affordability is also front of mind for small business owners.
12: We have an index that's better than the NASDAQ, better than the Dow. It's called the Cookie Index.
10: Michael Sakenzia lives in Fort Lauderdale and runs Beans and Dough, a coffee and cookie shop.
12: I'll give you an example. Half of our business are salespeople that are going out on sales calls. We've seen a precipitous decline in the number of people that come in here and buy 4 or 5 dozen cookies for sales calls. They buy 1 dozen now.
10: Sakenzia tends to think about things in terms of cookies and coffee.
12: This is Tanzanian peaberry. It's a very unique coffee. You might consider it one of the champagnes of coffee from Tanzania.
10: For him, that Tanzanian bean is a vehicle to share his thoughts on immigration.
12: If you were a Tanzanian, you'd have a tough time getting to America today to come and visit. I know the grower that grows this bean. We have this discussion all the time. I can't come and visit you, Mike. Why? Well, I have to post an immigration bond. It could be as much as $15,000, and I simply can't afford that. This is the effects of the policies that we have today. Why should that be? Is he a terrorist? I don't think so.
10: In South Florida, the expiration of temporary protected status for Haitians has hit the region hard. Tens of thousands of people lost their legal status and have had to make difficult decisions to either self-deport or risk detention and deportation by Immigration and Customs Enforcement. It's decimated the workforce, especially in the health and home care industries. While Dante Norris remains a supporter of ICE operations, he says the execution of those actions has slightly soured his support.
11: Before everything started getting implemented, it's just an idea. It's just a talking point. Now that's happening, there's a little bit more of a hesitancy. But at the end of the day, I think the most important thing is that we all want to be safe. We all want to feel like we're a part of the same community. And we want people to be a part of the system together.
10: The 25th will be a toss-up in November. A crucial House race sets incumbent Democrat Jared Moskowitz up against the former mayor of Boca Raton, Scott Singer. In 2024, Donald Trump won the areas that make up the new 25th district by 9 points. In 2020, Joe Biden carried it by 5. For Here and Now, I'm Carlton Gillespie.
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0: A unique and very personal remembrance of Dolly Parton is coming up here on Here and Now. Glad you're tuned in on this Wednesday. 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
3: Hey, it's Peter Sagal, proud to announce that Wait, Wait, Don't Tell Me is finally making its Omaha debut. 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
2: I'm Robin Young in Boston. It's Here and Now. And of course, Dolly Parton is still very much at the center of the spotlight a day after her passing. Something tells me that's going to go on for a while. Beautiful singer, brilliant songwriter, canny businesswoman, generous philanthropist, larger-than-life star who used to say she'd get up and put on Dolly Parton every day. But so did others. Dolly Parton impersonators, a big part of gay culture. And Larry King once asked her about that. This was in 2016. She talked in her answer about why the gay community loved her, even though others in her conservative Christian circles didn't love them.
3: They've made me the poster child, I think, only because I'm so outspoken as far as just being accepting of people in general. I do not believe that we should criticize and judge other people. I think we should be accepting and loving. We are all God's children. We are who we are, and we should be allowed to be who we are.
2: Well, those words meant a lot to Jason Cosmo, a professional celebrity interpreter in Salt Lake City, who's been portraying Dolly Parton for 25 years. And Jason, we've seen the photos of you with her. So sorry for your personal loss. We understand you're having a tough time.
4: Thank you. Thank you so much for having me. I have been portraying Dolly and other celebrities, but Dolly's the main one for about 25 years now.
2: Yeah.
4: I've played Dolly in two movies, Dumplin' and Joe Bell, on TV shows, Younger, Good Morning America. I met her on the red carpet. It's been quite the whirlwind, and I'm still in shock. I realize that more people know me as Dolly Parton than they do as Jason, and it's very, she is so much of not even my career, but my identity.
2: What is it that you'd want to get across about her?
4: Dolly is the most unique, incredible human being, I think. From an artistic point of view and a business point of view, everybody loves Dolly. I believe that is because she sings about, she writes about the everyday person, about the human experience.
2: Yeah.
4: 9 to 5, who doesn't have a job? We all have a job. Jolene.
5: Jolene, Jolene. Jolene, Jolene, I'm begging of you, please don't take my man.
4: Everyone has been Jolene, Dolly, or the lover, or all three.
2: And for those who for some reason have not heard this unbelievable song, it's about a woman begging another woman, please don't take my husband from me, even though you can.
4: Right. Yeah. Everything she writes about, you can relate to. Coat of Many Colors is being different. Smoky Mountain Memories about being away from your family, trying to make a new start. Everybody can relate to it. Everyone can relate to Dolly.
2: Well, tell us. You've told us Coat of Many Colors, her song about her mom making that beautiful coat from different colored rags for her, resonates for you. Let's just listen for a little.

0: Does that personally resonate for you?
1: Oh, yeah, yeah. I've been the underdog my whole life. And she took that experience of being made fun of and being different and turned it around and made something beautiful out of it. And
0: yeah,
1: we could all learn from that.
0: Well, this, you know, is why we are hearing she was so embraced in the gay community. Chris Mothers wrote in the Boston Globe today about how she did the impossible in the 70s, crossing over from country to disco, which was where, the gay culture blossomed. And this was with her hit Baby I'm Burning, which was in itself a lesson in fearlessness. Let's listen.

0: Jason. I'm like, she just said, what? Well, you go.
1: This goes happen. I'm there. The gays, I'm there. All of it. And, yeah. and she is. And she says herself, it's a good thing she was born a woman or she would have definitely been a drag queen. She is, and she is the epitome of that. She has taken what the female is and put an exclamation point on it. The hair's a little bigger, the lips are a little bigger, the nails, the everything.
0: Yeah. Well, that brings us to Dollywood, because again, Chris Mothers, again writing in the Boston Globe, wrote, everyone from church groups to gay men in feather boas comes together there, families of all types, happily sinking their teeth into thick loaves of fragrant cinnamon bread. You know, she's the common thread. She's the common thread that brings so many people who sadly, you know, sometimes outside Dollywood don't get along. I mean, and I just want to add one more thing. The AIDS Memorial is eulogizing her today. They've posted, did you know Dolly Parton was an advocate and critical financial supporter for the gay community at a time when that was stigmatized? Her production company made the film Common Thread Stories with names from the AIDS quilt. So please go ahead, comment on this relationship to that community.
1: She's just always accepted everyone. Having spent 25 years playing her and meeting people after the show and seeing how they love this woman and they are very different walks of life. And that's because she has embraced everyone. And loved everyone equally.
0: Well, you know, there was a time when it wasn't always this way. I can remember when she was caricatured, you know, as a kind of a blonde Betty Boop. And she then acknowledged that in a song called Dumb Blonde. This is from her 1967 debut album.
1: Absolutely.
0: You know, she did not write this, but she says she spent her life, right. You know, her life living it.

0: amazing. It's 1967.
1: I love it. I love it. Yeah. Dolly always said, you can call me a dumb blonde all you want, because I ain't dumb.
0: Yeah.
1: And I ain't blonde. And I think she loved the, you know, to wear the rhinestones and the sequins and the wigs, and she owned it. She never pretended like it was, you know, anything other than what it exactly was. And I think she did this, so it was kind of like, look over here, look at me. And then she could show you the real talent, the raw talent. And in a lot of ways, that's kind of what I'm doing. And then once she got your attention, she could give you her real message, which wasn't dumb at all.
2: I'd like to do a song for you now that I wrote. This is a song that I had out a few months back, and hope maybe you might enjoy this one.
3: Much has been made of how I Will Always Love You was written for her Grand Ole Opry mentor and performing partner, Porter Wagoner. And, you know, like a love song, and that's what it became when Whitney Houston sang it. But she wrote it, she said, one night to tell him, and these are my words, that she was in effect firing him. Now, this was, you know, before the women's movement had really gained steam. And when you see her singing it early on, she looked kind of scared. And when you see pictures of them performing together, he's hovering over her. She almost looked like a marionette, you know. And here she was.
1: Oh, yeah.
3: Yeah, you okay, you agree. She looks so uncomfortable.
1: Oh, yeah. Yeah. And she says it. She says they got along like oil and water. But she respected him and what he did for her and for her career. But she needed to move on. You talk about the women's movement. She's a very big part of that.
3: It was an act of bravery.
1: Oh, yeah.
3: Is that part of what she also gave you?
1: Yes, absolutely. She wasn't scared of anything. Well, I'm sure she was scared of things, but probably the most... I'm so sorry. Yeah.
3: Oh.
1: I'm sorry. I will say there's many times in my life where it sounds silly, but you say the saying, what would Dolly do? What would Dolly do? And I've literally said that to myself and done some pretty brave, gutsy things.
3: Yeah. Well, she's cheering you on.
1: I hope so.
3: Jason Cosmo, celebrity interpreter in Salt Lake City, thank you.
1: Thank you so much.
3: It's Here and Now.
4: 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I have the feeling that a lot of people see the state legislature as something that's very stuffy, but every single bill is actually like its own story and has a lot to do with people, which is what I like about it. Klaus said he worked at a power company and said they would sometimes use aircraft to travel across the state and save on time. But he says they never spent money on

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4: It's Here and Now. A new study of former NFL football players found at least a quarter of them, one in four, had CTE, chronic traumatic encephalopathy, as a degenerative brain disease. The researchers counted every football player who had appeared in at least one NFL game any time since 1949, and then focused on those who died between 2016 and 2021. Joining us is co-author Chris Nowinski. He's CEO of the Concussion and CTE Foundation. He's a neuroscientist, former professional wrestler. Chris Nowinski, welcome back to the program.
5: Thanks for having me.
4: One in four NFL players, by the math in this study that you're involved in. Are you surprised, not surprised by this?
5: I'm not surprised by it because we've been getting so many NFL brains and we really do struggle to find negatives. We're still over 90% of the hundreds of NFL players we studied have had the disease. But I was most surprised that the NFL community has been so supportive of this research that 27% of NFL players who died over a six-year period donated their brain almost exclusively to Boston University CT Center.
4: Yeah. And we should say this is a conservative number. Is that right? Because a lot of NFL players who died who are part of this math, their brains have not been looked at.
5: Correct. This study just proves that the range is somewhere between 25% and 98%. It probably lies somewhere in the middle, and we're working on trying to give people the best estimate of that number.
4: How do you think this advances the public conversation? Does it give scientists like you, sports parents, coaches, leagues, more important information as they make decisions about sports and rules?
5: Yeah, I think there's two important things that should come from this study. One is that there are a lot of people, and including myself, because I played football, have been holding out, hoping that this might still be a rare disease and we're only seeing the worst of the worst. This is that definitive article to say, no, if this is affecting a minimum of a quarter and, you know, far more NFL players, it also affects a lot of college players and a lot of high school players. And to give you a window into that, I've already lost two of the starting 22 off my 1999 Harvard team. Wow. That have died with CTE. The other part is that the debate over the last 20 years has been how many people, is it causal, all these things. We've now proven it hits the head of causing this, it is causing dementia, and it probably affects at least a million former football players in this country. Let's get to work on a cure. That conversation is not happening. This is one of the most common brain diseases in the United States, and there are no efforts, or very few efforts, to find a treatment for this.
4: So I guess let me ask about youth sports and how you think about what needs to happen. You know, my boys, they're in their 20s now. They played travel soccer. My older son, they were hitting the ball from day one. But my younger son, as the science advanced, he was in these leagues where they had these rules. You have to be like 10 or 11, right, before you do headers in practice. So some of the sports started to change, and yet there's still tackle football for little kids. What are the most important changes you think need to happen in youth sports?
5: Yeah, I mean, our campaign at the Concussion CT Foundation is called Stop Hitting Kids in the Head. We fought for that heading ban in 2015. I'm glad your son benefited from that. We worked with USA Hockey to raise the checking age from 11 to 13. The only sport in America that is refusing to even consider an age minimum for getting CTE is tackle football. And I worry about those kids. Because we've shown your odds of getting CTE increase every year you play. The average youth football hit is the same acceleration as a college hit because they're tiny bobbleheads. And so I do hope parents hear this and say, flag is a wonderful way to get into the game of football. And the fewer miles your child has on their brain before they get to high school football, the better off they're going to be.
4: Yeah. What, if anything, changes as far as pro football? I mean, the NFL provided statements to news organizations

0: reporting on this, saying the league is doing more work to reduce head injuries, to reduce concussions. Will signs like this bring appreciable change to professional football?
1: I guess the question is, does it have to? And so we have a very strong dialogue with the NFL Players Association, and it's a choice. We're trying to tell them what we know when we know it, and they can choose what they want to fight for safety. The kids playing don't have that choice, and that's where the focus needs to be. So I do hope the NFL and NFL Players Association put their muscle behind getting a cure.
0: Yeah. And briefly, can I ask about your own personal thoughts on this? You mentioned you played college football, became a professional wrestler, retired after a severe post-concussion syndrome. Do you wonder in a different way about the guys you played with, the guys you played against, about yourself and your own future?
1: No, it's always in the back of my mind whether or not I have this, and I try to put that, you know, anxiety into not compromising and pushing forward so that we have a cure. If I need it in 10 years, I hope there's a treatment and I hope to be part of the team that creates it.
0: And what is the future of being able to diagnose CT in people while they're still alive?
1: Yeah, the great thing is this is very depressing news and sobering news on NFL players, but because all of their involvement in this research, a diagnosis during life we think is right around the corner, and we can get to work on real clinical trials to stop this thing.
0: Wow. We've been talking to Chris Nowinski, CEO of the Concussion and CTE Foundation. Chris, always good to have you. Thanks so much.
1: Thank you, Scott.
2: Just around the corner.
0: Here and Now is a production of NPR and WBUR. I'm Scott Tong in Washington, D.C.
3: I'm Robin Young in Boston. 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
1: 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I'm Genevieve Randall. The weather is a signal to get outdoors with beautiful sunny weather, highs around 86 degrees both today and tomorrow, as well as Friday. Lows tonight about 63 and pretty clear skies. Hope you're having a great Wednesday.
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0: In February 2025, the writer Mia Ballard self-published her second book, Shy Girl. Pretty soon, the horror novel had the book community on Instagram shivering in a good way.
1: The way Shy Girl by Mia Ballard has taken over all of my thoughts lately.
2: Have I mentioned Shy Girl enough this month? I don't know. You guys, this is the most unhinged female rage type of book I have ever read in the best way possible. It shook me to my core.
3: This is a 4-star read. I really much enjoyed that.
0: That was Instagrammers Madison Can Read, Ardently Cad, and Selim Seifu. Shy Girl tells the story of a young woman down on her luck, experiencing money trouble, and soon to be evicted, who agrees to meet with a mysterious and affluent man she encounters on a sugar daddy website. The man asks her to pretend to be his pet in exchange for wiping out her debts. And from there, terror ensues of both a mental and physical nature. A lot of horror fans praised Ballard's presentation of the protagonist's emotional landscape. Here's Instagrammer Ardently Cad again.
2: Mia Ballard, the author, top tier. Girlfriend, you did your thing. I don't know what she was going through in her life, like who hurt her, but dang, whatever she was going through in her brain, whatever she was going through in that moment, it helped her create this piece of literature that is just so good. So, so good.
0: With online endorsements rolling in and more than 5,000 reviews of the book on the website Goodreads, publishers came a-knockin'. Shy Girl was picked up by major publishing house Hatchet Book Group, and it hit stores in the UK in November of 2025. The US-based imprint Orbit Books was scheduled to release the novel here this past spring. Karina Joe on Instagram and many others told folks to mark their calendars.
4: I gave this 5 stars. This was so good. If you like horror, go ahead and put it on your watch list. You're going to want to watch out for this when it comes out April 6th.
0: But shortly before publication, Mia Ballard experienced an author's real life horror story.
5: This is the first time I think I've seen a traditionally published book be pulled from shelves and not reprinted because of suspected AI use.
0: That was Instagrammer Amy Danielle Books. Following the release of a 2.5-hour commentary on the popular YouTube channel Frankie Shelf titled, I'm Pretty Sure This Book Is AI Slop, Orbit Books canceled the publication of Shy Girl in the U.S. In January, people on Reddit started discussing characteristics of the writing that are frequently associated with AI-generated text. And prior to that Frankie Shelf review, Max Spiro, founder of the AI detection company Pangram, posted on X that much of the book appeared to have been written by AI. For her part, the author, Mia Ballard, has said that while she did not use AI in the creation of her book, a friend whom she asked to edit the book did use some AI tools in the editing process. Ballard told the New York Times, quote, "This controversy has changed my life in many ways, and my mental health is at an all-time low, and my name is ruined for something I didn't even personally do," end quote. This publishing scandal has gotten critics, authors, and artists more broadly wondering, how is AI being used in creative work? How is it changing how we think of the creative act itself? And is it altering our ability to be creative? I'm Amorie Sievertson, in for Meghna Chakrabarty. This is On Point. And joining me now from Cape Town, South Africa, is Coral Hart. She's a romance author who says that last year she wrote more than 200 novels under more than 20 pseudonyms with assistance from artificial intelligence. Coral Hart, welcome to On Point.
6: Hi, Amorie. Thank you for having me.
0: It's great to have you. And I guess I'd love to start with a quick reaction from you about what we just heard there with the writer Mia Ballard and her novel Shy Girl getting pulled after it was discovered that she used AI in the process.
6: I did make a statement about this when it happened. And my statement went something like, shame on that publisher and shame on that agent, because they're supposed to stand up for their authors. And there's no way it got where it got in the process without anybody reading it. So they just reacted to mob mentality. So for me, I've read Shy Girl. Horror is like my first love. And I thought it was brilliant. So I think I understand how Mia feels, because the hate that comes when you get pointed out or say you're using AI is not funny. But I think she was really let down by her team.
0: Okay, so that's interesting. And I want to get a lot more to your perspective, but I feel like let's just lay a foundation here for your own work, because you've been writing novels for a long time. Before you started using AI in your own work, what did your writing process look like?
6: So I've been writing 17 years this year, well, published 17 years this year. So my writing process used to be outline, concept, market research, write. I could write. I'm one of the lucky few who could write 10, 12,000 words a day. And that's what I did Monday through Saturday, 6 days a week, every day for about 13 years straight. I published 94 books before AI. I ghostwritten many more than that in the same time. I won awards. I've been an Amazon bestseller, been on the USAT. I did it the old way for a very long time. I did it the way we're taught in every MFA, in every writing class, in every way, followed the creative path that is set up for writers when you start. And I did that, and I loved doing it every single day for years.
0: So when did you first start dabbling with AI, and what was it that made you want to even try it?
6: So when I want to say about mid-2020, when ChatGPT first came out and it could generate like 3 sentences at a time, I started to look at it. And my first thought was, this is going to change my industry. If this gets good, it's going to change things. So I looked at it. I didn't really use it. The first heavy use for me of AI was a developmental editing AI program that came out quite early on called Marlowe. I used that first. That was the first shift I made, was from human dev edits to machine dev edits, because it was just so much faster. And then around end of 2024, I actively started seeing that AI probably was getting good enough to write, and that ghostwriting jobs were falling away in their droves, being replaced by AI first drafts. And I decided early in 2025, January 2025, I took 3 months off completely to learn.
0: Whoa.
6: And I spent those 3 months learning.
0: And was any part of you hesitant to experiment with AI as someone who is a writer by trade? Did this feel like potentially, you know, toothpaste you couldn't put back in the tube?
6: Yeah, so I knew it wasn't going back. This cat's out the bag. It's never going back in the bag. So it's either going to get better. It's not going to go away. But there was always in the beginning, there was this part of me that was like, well, it was trained on my work. And I sat down with people in the field and spoke to them, and I expressed that feeling. And it was silly. I don't want to call them silly. It was statements like, Google has had our data since the dawn of the internet. They just didn't know what to do with it. Now they're using it.
0: So I want to get specific about how you use AI, because I know AI is this blanket term for a lot of different tools. What tools specifically are you using, and can you kind of break down what the writing process looks like now?
6: Yes. So initially, I was using ChatGPT, Claude, Gemini, a bit of Grok, all of the different interfaces, and it got very clunky and frustrating. And AI has become so phenomenal that now you can build what you want. So I've built my own tools. So I start every project with data. I have a data mining set that mines sales data, reader data. What are readers talking about? What do they want? What do the reviews say? What do good reviews say? What do bad reviews say? And I make a conscious decision then, as far as writing to market, what the reader is looking for. From that data, I plan my story. So my stories still come from the millions of squirrely ideas inside my head that will never run out as long as I live. I take that market data, I take my ideas, and I build what I call my story seed or my story concept. And from that story concept, I move into working. I built my own writing dashboard, that first draft. So when I go into that dashboard, it starts with craft. It starts with everything I would have done before. Okay. My style sheet, so my beat sheet, my character cards, outlines.
0: So what is the, is it a prompt that you are feeding into AI? What information are you giving it and what is it giving you back?
6: Okay. So when I very first start, I'm going to start with prompts. AI's changed now. So now we work with skills and things like that where it's more trained and it's more specific and it remembers. But prompts, yes. So I would initially start with my basic story idea and say, this is my story idea. These are my characters. This is the idea I have for them in my head. Let's flesh out the character cards. And I want my character card. I am a craft writer, so my character card has to have conflict, wounds, internal, external conflict, backstory, physical features, family history, relationship dynamics, things like exactly as I would have built it before. But I build it now in conversation with my AI tool.
0: Hmm. And we have to take a break here in just a minute, but very quickly, okay. How quickly can AI produce a draft for you?
6: I can do a 5-book series in a day. One day.
0: 5 books in a day?
6: 5 books.
0: Oh, my gosh.
6: I could do more.
0: Okay. Okay, well, hold that thought, Coral. We're going to be talking a lot more about this. I'm talking to Coral Hart. She's a romance author who uses AI to write her books. And we're talking about the impact of artificial intelligence on human creativity. There's so much more to get into after a quick break. I'm Amory Sievertson. This is On Point.

0: got humor.
1: Take Me to Church was a massive hit for Hozier that basically introduced him to the world. 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And then we will remember the life of Dolly Parton with a conversation from 2001. That's coming up on the next World Cafe.
2: 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Let's take a look at your weather. It's a sunny day today. Our high is around 86 degrees with wind gusts as high as 17 miles per hour. Tonight, it'll be mostly clear and a low around 63 degrees. Tomorrow, much of the same, sunny with a high near 86 degrees. We'll bring you back to On Point, where they'll discuss whether AI is a tool, a crutch, or a barrier for creativity.
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4: You're back with On Point. I'm Amory Sievertson, and we're discussing AI and creativity. Some of the big questions around this, like, does AI expand our creative thinking? Does it have that potential? Is it that extra push that we might need sometimes to get us over a creative hurdle? Or could it limit our ability to generate unique and original ideas? And we've been starting this conversation with Coral Hart. She's a romance author who's written more than 200 books using AI. And Coral, you know, we started talking about prompts before the break. Do you have an example of a specific prompt? How does this actually work? Like a specific thing that you would feed into an AI service like ChatGPT or Claude to get it started?
5: Yes. So your good authors are going to make great books with AI. A plumber is probably not going to make a good book with AI. I still need to know my craft. So my start with AI is always my style sheet. This is my voice. This is my style. This is the syntax I use, the point of view, the hints, the narration. I build that first with my AI before we begin writing, and then we develop the story. So I always go in with a story idea, and then I would say, let's generate the character cards or build the characters for the story. And again, it's back and forth. And then once we actually get to the drafting of the actual book, it already knows what I want. With Claude, we build skills now in Claude Cowork. So the skill is built from my writing, from my process, from how I do it. If I'm working in a system like AuthorRhythm, where it's already built for authors, it does all the hard work in the background, but you still have to understand the craft to get a good book out. If I don't know that what it's given me is good, it could be absolute nonsense. So you still have to understand the biggest fight I have with AI is story structure, because it wants to write every book on Save the Cat, and Save the Cat doesn't work for romance. Romance authors use Romancing the Beats, and Save the Cat doesn't work for thrillers. We use Efficient Curve. So
4: you're pulling out some terminology that I am not familiar with, but I'm learning about romance novels along the way.
5: That's the scaffolding of the story. So that's okay. Where things happen to deliver what a reader expects. So Claude wants to just write everything one way, or Chat wants to just write it all one way. And you have to know that's not going to work to get it to actually write a good book.
4: Okay, so I hear you on this point of, you know, kind of garbage in, garbage out, but more finely tuned, more creative ideas in, you maybe get better material out. But you've also hinted at some of the limitations of AI in the writing process. So what are these AI tools currently not so good at?
5: They're actually really good at almost everything, but you still need a human to read the book. Because everyone in every book is going to be, there's going to be a Marcus Chin in every book from Claude. He loves that name. So naming conventions, and then small continuity, things that we as humans would pick up, but because it's a machine, it's not going to pick it up. Little things like it will say the room next door in this paragraph, and then the next paragraph it's going to go, I went upstairs to the room, and we're like, but the room's next door. Those types of continuity we're still seeing, no matter which model we use, no matter how we prompt it, it's going to pull little things like that into it. It's not very good at telling time, so you have to watch timelines and things like that.
4: When you read back the work that you've created with AI, does it feel like your writing? Does it feel the same as your writing before you got AI involved, or is it fundamentally different in some way?
5: Yes, because I've taught it to be me. So I've given it hundreds and hundreds of thousands of words that I've written. And from that, we've built a style sheet. From that, we've built an instructions. From that, we've built the rules. So it's very, very close to my writing. Okay. It still throws in the AI-isms, as we call them, but it is very close to my writing.
4: Okay. And have readers noticed? Do you know what your readers think of the books that you've written with AI?
5: So there's after I was in the New York Times, there's a lady that spent an hour on YouTube berating me and telling me that readers can tell the difference. And her profile had 5-starred about 10 of my AI books on one of my pen names. So what readers don't know, I have very few 1-star reviews on the pen names that people don't know are me, saying this is AI or I think this is AI. It's down to how you work with it, and it's down to how good you tell a story. Readers want good stories. And if you can tell a phenomenal story, whether you tell it with a 2H pencil or you tell it with Claude, the reader will be invested.
4: Hmm. And so do you disclose to your readers that you've created a book using AI, or are they typically none the wiser?
5: Yes and no. So Amazon requires us to disclose when we upload. So I do disclose that I use AI on there. It doesn't disclose it further than that. I have 2 pen names that are clearly marked. This work is created with artificial intelligence through the Authorhythm guided system with the author's input, etc., on it. I don't think people even read the copyright page of books anymore, to be totally honest. I haven't seen any difference.
4: Hmm. So this is a theme that we'll probably be coming back to over the course of the hour. But, you know, part of what makes the creative process rewarding for some people is that it's hard. You know, sometimes the work might just come tumbling out of you, but a lot more of the time there is some struggle involved, what some have called productive friction. It takes time. It takes revisions. Is there still a certain amount of struggle in your work, or would you say that this has removed that friction?
5: It's removed a lot of friction, but I also, who decided art has to be hard? Who decided writing has to be hard? As a rule, I want to wake up every day and love my job and love what I do and be excited to create stories. And AI has given me that freedom because I can sit down and be excited and not smash 10,000 words a day on my keyboard with carpal tunnel and shoulder pain and fatigue. I've taken the pain points out of my job. I still do everything I did before, except the first draft.
4: You know, I hear you on that. I mean, I hear that, like, the work should be fun, and yet I don't write romance novels. I do other kinds of creative work, and I would say that for me, the struggle is maybe not fun, but it is what makes some of the work rewarding, like pushing through that the fear of the blank page, so to speak, and landing on something that you really arrived at through a process. I can appreciate that that feels rewarding, but it sounds like for you, you want something different from the process, and I can understand that too. So
5: I think creative process for any creative is so unique to the person, and I think that's what makes creativity so beautiful. Is my creative process, if I'm writing a book, and your creative process, if you're writing a book, even if we were given the same tools, we wouldn't follow the same path.
4: Okay, that's a really interesting point. And I want to bring another voice into this conversation now, because I want to look at creativity itself. And to do that, we have Adam Green. He's a professor of psychology and neuroscience at Georgetown University. He's the founder of the Society for the Neuroscience of Creativity and editor-in-chief at Creativity Research Journal. Adam Green, welcome to On Point.
0: Great to be with you.
4: So maybe let's start just right there with what is creativity, or what does the act of being creative mean?
0: It's a great question. I think it's useful to start with the way that we've been defining creativity for a long time. There's what's kind of called the standard definition of creativity, and it's really focused on creative products. So things like a book or a solution to a problem. And it's used a couple of criteria: novel and useful, or sometimes novel and valuable or meaningful if we're verging more toward the arts. But these are criteria that are applied to the product. And if we want to understand the creative process, which I love that you guys are already engaging that question, and I think it's the question when we're interested in how humans differ from AI in creativity and how AI affects human creativity, I think focusing on process is really essential. And a definition based on products doesn't get us there. So a definition based on products leaves us just with, okay, so your creative process was whatever it was that you did to create a product that was novel and useful. Really not very informative about what that process is made of. And so a group of us who study the neuroscience of creativity, sparked really by an initiative at the Society for the Neuroscience of Creativity, have been looking at what we know and what we've learned over the last 20 or so years about how brains create, and building a definition of what creativity is made of, what creativity as a process means in terms of the components that make it up. And one of the things that turns out to be really important across lots of different kinds of creativity is what we do with our attention. So specifically, when brains are creating, we see them shift their attention internally. And that might be kind of counterintuitive, because we often think of creativity as being inspired by the world around us or people around us, and it very often is. But in that moment when we're creating, if we are in fact the creator, then it has to come from in us. It has to come from something internal. What we've made of our learned and stored representations of all those inspirational things around us. And so when we think about creativity as a process, it has a lot to do with focusing internally. And what we focus on, what brains are focused on when they shift that attention inward, is a lot of the story of how brains and AI differ in creativity, and how AI affects the human creative process.
4: Okay, well, that's what we're going to be getting to here. And I want to point out something that you said at the top there, because you said, when we talk about creativity in the arts, and so I think sometimes our brains hear creativity and we jump to, okay, we're talking about artists, but we're actually really thinking about creativity that is, an essential ingredient of being human. Whether you consider yourself an artist or not, we all possess some degree of creativity, and perhaps need some degree of creativity. But I know you also describe creativity not as a trait or as something that you either possess or don't, but as a state of mind. Can you say more about that?
0: Yeah, that's always been interesting to me as a researcher, as a scientist. You know, Another thing about the story of the science of creativity is that for decades and decades, it looked a lot like the science of intelligence, which has really focused on a few tests like IQ measures. And the way IQ is more or less construed is that it doesn't change. You take a test, you get your number, you go live your life. There are a number of creativity tests that are built in a very similar way and actually inspired directly by the intelligence psychometric work. And the idea there is, okay, so I might take the test and get my number, and Amory, you might take the test and get your number, and then we just go about the rest of our lives. It's never been clear to me exactly what we do with that information. So It's always been much more interesting to me how we can boost our creativity, how our creativity might be dynamic. So it's not quite true to say that creativity is not a trait, because it is, like so many other things. But almost all of our traits are also malleable, depending on how we live our lives, how we exercise, how we use our brains to become better at remembering. All of these things, we may have some band that's our sort of minimum and maximum, but where we end up in that is really largely up to us. And so what's really been exciting to me in studying how brains create is to look at how brains go from thinking less creatively to thinking more creatively, and how we can help brains do that in schools and through direct boosting of brain function through neurostimulation, and also now in the context of AI, how we can help people focus their attention on what makes their ideas unique and what allows them to escape some of this homogenization that Coral was talking about, that really is a consistent effect of AI on creativity.
4: Okay, and so you mentioned tests there that you're able to do. How is creativity measured in the brain? What tools are you using for that?
0: Well, it really does depend on the kind of creativity that you're interested in. So there are measures for divergent thinking. A very common task is the alternate uses task, where you come up with funny ways to use something like a paperclip or a brick or a shoe. And that's intended to assess more divergent, different, weird kind of stuff that we can generate or ideate. Other kinds of creativity include seeing different kinds of connections between things. So a kind of creativity that's fascinating to me is analogical connections, making connections between concepts that seem far apart on the surface, but there's something new and interesting in the connection. Classic examples like the connection between the structure of the solar system and the structure of the atom that were important in developing early theories of how the atom is composed. Then other kinds of creativity would include assessment of short stories by experts or by AI, and that's something that we could tackle, even how do you find a common associate between a set of words.
4: Okay. Wow. Okay, there's a lot to get here. We have to take another break here, so I'm going to come back to some of what you said after the break. I'm talking to Adam Green. He's a neuroscientist and professor at Georgetown University. We also have Coral Hart with us. She's a romance author who's written more than 200 books using AI, and we're talking about the impact of AI on creativity and the creative act. Much more ahead. I'm Amory Sievertson. This is On Point.
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0: For decades, Americans were told to look for that chasing arrows recycling symbol and toss their packaging in the blue bin. But California says that system isn't working. Now the state wants to crack down on misleading labels and hold companies responsible for the waste they create. I'm Amory Sievertson. What should be recyclable? That's on the next On Point.
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2: 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I have the feeling that a lot of people see the state legislature as something that's very stuffy, but every single bill is actually like its own story and has a lot to do with people, which is what I like about it.
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0: You're back with On Point. I'm Amory Sievertson. And a quick word about a show that we're going to be doing next week. We'll be talking about what it means to be working class in the U.S. today. When politicians talk about helping working class Americans, what does that mean? We want to hear from you. Do you consider yourself working class? Why or why not? How do you define what counts as working class? Is it how much money you make? Is it the kind of job you do? Whether you went to college or not? Something else entirely? Let us know. Share your experience. Record a message in the On Point Vox Pop app. If it's not on your phone already, just search for On Point Vox Pop wherever you get your apps. Or you can leave us a voicemail at 617-353-0683. Well, today we're talking about the effect AI is having on human creativity. Is it offering us new avenues to pursue creative thought, or is it harming our ability to be creative? Leonard Meinke is a researcher at the Wharton School of Business of the University of Pennsylvania. And in late 2023, he and his advisor decided that they would study how humans respond to creative concepts developed by AI.
6: One of the things we were curious about was creativity has always been seen as this human frontier. I think most people, when they thought about AI at least 5 years ago, would say, oh, the last thing to be automated would be human creativity or cognition or maybe even ethics. Like, these things are all like super, super difficult. And we'll always have a human. And so we wanted to put it to a test empirically.
0: And so they put a few different large language models, you know the ones, Claude, ChatGPT, etc., to the test. For about a decade, Wharton MBA students have participated in an innovation tournament where competitors are challenged to come up with creative, physical products that would cost a consumer less than $50. Those concepts are then subjected to a review by a panel of humans, and a winner is chosen. Leonard and his collaborators provided the LLMs with the same prompts given to students and then presented both the winning human ideas from the previous 10 years and the AI-generated ideas to a panel of human judges.
6: Of the top 10% of all our ideas, 35 out of 40 ended up being AI-generated ideas. So it was a 7-to-1 advantage in favor of the AI to humans. And the top funnel, or the top piece, is especially interesting since the innovation, you usually only care about the very few best ideas.
0: A 7-to-1 advantage for the AI. So given that result, Leonard and his collaborators concluded that to some extent, AI had the potential to aid human creativity, to build on the ideas from which it was built and refine them into more desirable concepts.
6: I think AI can really help you to push your thinking. It makes it very cheap to iterate on ideas. Something I always like to do is, and it's what I recommend to people, start with a few ideas that you have yourself, kind of like plot the map with some of the things that you would like to do, and then use the AI to explore the region around that idea, right? Give me 5 smaller variants of this, and you can come with some stupid constraints to see where it ends up.
0: But Leonard felt that this didn't tell the whole story. So he and his advisor looked more closely at the types of ideas AI put forth. And they found that although AI-generated ideas received high marks from the judges, those ideas were often very, very similar.
6: That's a phenomenon we see to this day, that AI lacks the diversity when it comes to ideas. It often gives you very similar ideas. So I like soccer/football. You can have 11 great goalkeepers, but that's not what you need, right? You need a full team. And so it's a similar thing here. If all your ideas are great, but they're all the same idea, then probably that's not good enough.
0: And so the takeaway for Leonard was that AI is a tool that can be used creatively, but it's one that still needs human guidance.
6: I always try to encourage people to use your own brain first, like exercise that muscle.
0: That's Leonard Meinke, researcher at the Wharton School of Business. Well, I'm joined today by Adam Green, a neuroscientist and professor at Georgetown University, and Coral Hart, who's a romance author who uses AI to write novels for her, to help her in the creative process. And Adam Green, I first just want to hear some thoughts from you on what we just heard from Leonard Meinke, because it echoes some of what you started to talk about in terms of how AI affects the ideas that we are able to come up with. Can you say more about that?
7: Yeah, I think everything that we just heard is very much in line with where all the data are pointing us right now. And that is that AI can generate ideas that at least sound good, and in many cases are good, but those ideas end up being really similar. And the effect, well, if we frame that in terms of what brains do when brains create, you know, I mentioned that we need to focus our attention internally. And what we're focusing on when we do that is a network of meanings that we've built up over the course of our lives. And each person's life and each person's experience being different, each person's semantic network is different. So when we focus our attention internally during that creative process, we're following along and leaping the different links of that semantic network that's based on our own experience. I might connect a bicycle to a watermelon because of an experience I had. You might connect a waterfall to a butterfly. I'm just riffing. But that's different. Yours would be different from mine. And so when you're so searching internally, you're going to generate words and ideas that are different from the words and ideas that I'm going to generate. And that becomes very important when we start to think about what AI is doing and how humans are interacting with AI to create. Because AI is starting from a place of gathering all the things it can find that all of us have written and glomming them into one training set. And then it's also not searching a network the same way that we do. So it's doing a probabilistic token prediction based on what it thinks is a good response for any number of reasons and based on how you've prompted it. But that good response probability is always going to be a narrow band of what's out there. So in a certain sense, depending on how we use the tools, they can be very much homogenization machines. And the homogenization comes from several other factors as well. It's the single clearest result that has come out of all the work on AI and creativity, I think, at this point, is this homogenization.
0: And Coral, Adam, I want to get a quick response from Coral Hart on that. Does this resonate with you, this homogenization of ideas? Have you found that say more.
8: So if I don't put the idea in, if it's not a story concept out of my head, if I go, hey, Claude, let's write a cozy mystery today, I can almost list off the exact 10 ideas that it'll come back with. Cookie cutter, formulaic, ideas that it's going to come back with. Whereas if I go and say, hey, Claude, I had this idea for a cozy mystery about a haunted house that gets up and moves on its own every night. Let's do that. It's going to work with my idea and expand my idea. But if I let it come up with the idea on its own, I'm going to get a very narrow set of ideas.
0: Hmm. Adam Green, I want to understand better what the brain is doing when we engage in creative work, and maybe what we know about what the brain is or isn't doing when we bring an AI tool into that creative work.
7: Yeah, so on our own, we are swinging the branches of our own semantic network and exploring these very life-specific, experience-specific pathways that lead to different words and ideas that are ours. When we work with AI, a couple of things happen. One is that we focus, instead of focusing our attention internally, which is this big brain signal that we're doing, that we're in the act of creating, instead, our attention is drawn outward to these ideas that are coming from outside. And they're not just sort of benign. They're coming from outside, and they're coming from essentially a homogenization engine, right? And so when you combine that sort of lack of internal direction of attention with the input that's coming in from outside being homogenized, it's fundamentally changing the capacity for originality. But I do think it's always important to say it depends on how you use the tools. I think if you surrender your creativity entirely to the LLM, then that creativity will become highly homogenized. If you start with your own ideas, which I think everyone in the conversation has mentioned some variety of, I think that's the most powerful thing you can do. But I also think it's very hard for us to know, and the research supports this, where our ideas end and the AI influence begins when we interact.
0: Yeah,
7: and so I think mapping that originality is the next big step, and it's one that a lot of people are interested in taking.
0: Okay, so how do you do that? Because that's exactly what I was thinking, is as long as you have original ideas, you can keep feeding them into the AI and getting better material out, as Coral Hart is saying. But if you start using, the more we use AI, do we lose our, or do we become more and more detached from the originality that maybe made that early human AI collaboration feel more human than it might, you know, in years to come as we use this technology more and more and more?
7: Yes. And the thing is, we're talking about this as a problem for grown-ups. It's so much more of a concern and of a threat for kids, because we're talking about essentially turning on and off a capability that we've already developed over our many, many, you know, 10,000 hours or however many hours we've invested in creating things and thinking, writing, drawing, whatever it is that we do. We have it, we've developed it, and it might atrophy if we're not careful, and that's a real concern. But if you are a kid, I've got a four-year-old. If

0: I don't think there's a replacement for it, especially during those critical times when the brain is developing.
1: And Coral, do you experience this yourself where, you know, the more you use AI, the harder it feels to come up with ideas that feel fresh and different from your previous ones?
2: I don't think so. I've always worried that I'm going to die one day with ideas still in my head. I think being a I'm a creative, but I also have ADHD. So I have a very divergent, crazy brain that's always got ideas happening. So I've experienced it as a freedom to explore every one of those creative ideas instead of only being allowed to sit down and work on the ones that are commercially viable, because that's what I have to do. I mean, writing my job. So before, if I sat down to write the book, I had to know I was writing the book that was going to make the most money, not the most exciting book, not the most fun book, not the most wild story. And I think for me, I don't have a shortage of ideas. But I spent 16 years learning my craft first.
1: Right.
2: I didn't have the shortcut 16 years ago. I've spent 16 years getting there. And I think for me, it's a tool like a typewriter or a printer or a pencil now. But it's just allowed me the speed and the freedom to explore my creativity actually on a much bigger scale.
1: Well, and that's a really important point there, Coral, because Adam, I'm thinking of students today, people today who are growing up in a world where they can ask AI to write a paper for them, to analyze a book for them, whatever the, you know, insert any various homework assignment on and on and on. And, you know, kids are busy. They don't want to struggle with creative work that comes in the form of homework when they have a million other things to do. And yet they're missing out on these semantic connections that you were talking about, the networks that they're building that they won't have if they do take this AI shortcut. So how do we impress upon young people the importance and the value of creative work, of developing their own voice before bringing in these kinds of tools?
0: It's such an important point. And so my lab works with a lot of high schools, and high schoolers are feeling really this big sort of cloud hanging over them, this thing that's smarter than them, this thing that makes maybe learning and trying kind of meaningless, because it'll always be better than me at everything. And that's incredibly demoralizing, also for teachers. But when we work with these schools, and now we're actually starting a collaboration, we're going to look at a neural signal of internally directed attention and help kids keep that attention internal even when they're working with AI, which I'm excited about. But overall, we've been mapping originality and mapping homogenization. And what you're able to do when you can show anyone, really, but especially young people, when they think for themselves, their ideas grow beyond those AI homogenized black holes or clusters. And that's a superpower, that being them, the uniqueness of their own ideas contributes to idea diversity in a way that AI cannot do. And that's nice, and it sounds pretty, but it has real market value, because in a landscape, in a creative landscape where everybody has these same models and the models are homogenizing ideas, the ideas that actually lead to differentiation and innovation will be coming from the people who continue to think for themselves and can push outside of that homogenization. And a good idea that everybody has is a lot less valuable than an equally good idea, not necessarily better idea, that you're the only one that has it.
1: You know, creative work is often thought of as the thing that makes us feel the most human, and what teaches other human beings what it means to be human. And yet, Coral, you know, do you ever feel like we're being too purist or too precious about creativity, creating new things, you know, of our own minds, as opposed to collaborating with this technology that is here, whether we like it or not?
2: So I think for me, creativity has always been a collaboration. I've co-written with other authors. I've worked with artists. I've worked with musicians. So for me, I'm just collaborating in a different way now. I don't have that precious feeling about it. I love making amazing stories, and this just helps me do that.

0: Well, we have to leave it there. This is just the tip of the iceberg. There's so much, not to be trite like AI, but there's so much more that we could be talking about here. Adam Green, neuroscientist and professor at Georgetown University, thank you so much for being a part of this.
1: Thank you.
0: And Coral Hart, romance author and founder of the AI writing course company Plot Pros, thank you as well.
2: Thank you for having me.
0: I'm Amory Sievertson. This is On Point.

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4: I'm Peter Sagal. 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
3: International students have traditionally been able to stay in the U.S. for as long as they needed to finish their academic programs. 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
1: Glad to have you here this afternoon on Nebraska Public Media. I'm Theodore Ball. International students contribute millions of dollars to the Nebraska economy each year, but many campuses here and around the Midwest are seeing declining numbers of foreign students under the Trump administration. As Midwest Newsroom's Steph Conquest Ware reports, students and colleges are worried as new, stricter student visa rules go into effect.
2: The new academic year is about to get underway, and international students at colleges across the Midwest are worrying about more than grades. Under the second Trump administration, new visa restrictions are making it harder for citizens of other countries to attend American universities.
3: It's really hard to get out of bed every single day and hope that tomorrow's going to be the same way.
2: Daniel Shabazz is one of thousands of international students traveling to the Midwest for a new school year. The Pakistani 20-year-old starts his third year at Iowa State University on August 24th. Shabazz has a valid student visa, but he still worries that 2 years of studying could go to waste.
3: There's just so much at stake, especially for me where I don't have any family or anything in the United States, for me coming this far and spending this much money.
2: Foreign students used to be able to stay in the United States for as long as their academic programs lasted. Starting September 15th, those with the F-1 visas will have just 4 years to complete their studies. As of mid-August, it was unclear if the change will apply to both new students and returning students. Anthony Ogden is the founder and managing director of Gateway International Group, which supports institutions and organizations with international programs.
4: I think in some ways they're conflating international students with other populations that come here and overstay their visas.
2: The federal government's Student and Exchange Visitor Information System tracks international students while they're in the U.S. Less than 4% of 1.3 million students and exchange learners overstayed their visas in 2024, according to a Department of Homeland Security report. And most international students leave the country after studying or getting job training, according to an analysis by the Economic Information Group, a bipartisan public policy organization. Rekha Sharma Crawford is an immigration attorney in Kansas City. She says even students with valid documents are being denied at ports of entry.
5: Advocates are telling students, if you're out of the country, get back in the country before September 15th, because we can't predict what's going to happen.
2: University administrators at several Midwestern colleges told the Midwest Newsroom the changes are hard to keep up with. Here's Haley Williams, Senior Director of Global Affairs and International Student Services at Fort Hays State University in Kansas.
6: It's just very confusing to try to dissect what exactly is going to be implemented and how those things are going to impact individuals, because it truly is a case-by-case scenario.
2: Most international students pay full price for tuition.
4: They're not just helping pay the bills, but they're enriching our classrooms, they're enriching our campuses and our communities.
2: The Midwest Newsroom reviewed international enrollment data from 16 public and private universities in four Midwestern states. 11 reported declines in foreign students since 2023.
4: There will be huge financial implications to not just on tuition, but in the communities where students are coming and studying.
2: Daniel Shabazz, the Iowa State student, is a mechanical engineering and political science double major. He's also the opinion editor at the Iowa State Daily.
3: As I studied, I became more interested in actually wanting to know what's happening in the world, and then eventually about writing about it.
2: He's using his skills to understand how visa policies might affect him and his peers this school year. I'm Steph Conquest Ware, the Midwest Newsroom.
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1: You're listening to All Things Considered on Nebraska Public Media. I'm Theodore Ball. Coming up, headlines close to home. The Nebraska Supreme Court gives two new political parties the go-ahead to field their own candidates for the November election. Stick around. The intestinal infection, cyclosporiasis, has sickened a record number of people in the U.S.
10: It's off the charts. I don't think we've ever had an outbreak with this many illnesses.
1: And budget cuts at the CDC have made it more difficult to track the number of cases and their severity. More on that story in a bit.
11: This is All Things Considered from NPR News. I'm Elsa Chang.
12: And I'm Adrian Florido. Making America's economy stronger has been a top stated priority for the Trump administration, and two of its major tools to protect economic security have been export controls on potentially sensitive technology products and tariffs. But as NPR's Emily Fang reports, neither tool has been working as planned.
13: Sean Stein, head of the U.S.-China Business Council, is quick to praise export controls.
14: Export controls are really important. Export controls are a national security measure that are sort of a check on what we trade.
13: Things like screening or even blocking foreign countries from buying products with a potential military use or using technology the U.S. is competing with other countries on. But the American companies he represents, from pharmaceuticals to manufacturing, are frustrated with export controls. They are administered by a government department called the Bureau of Industry and Security, or BIS. And it has been slow-walking exemptions, which businesses need to sell some of their products internationally.
14: We've got cases that are waiting for more than a year.
13: When normally getting a license to export sensitive goods should not exceed 90 days. But in an August survey Stein's organization did of 31 American firms which sell to China, 95% of the companies are facing license delays. That means sales lost, sometimes to Chinese competitors.
14: What we've seen in the survey is not, you know, millions of dollars of business, but billions of dollars of business that have been lost.
13: Why the delay? Kate Corin, deputy head of the economics program at the Center for Strategic and International Studies in Washington, says it is due to incoherent policy ever since China's leader Xi Jinping and President Trump met in South Korea last October.
15: Like, we're going to really go full in on the national security aspect, or we're going to go, you know, kind of really full into the other side of promoting U.S. business and U.S. competition and allowing market access.
13: For example, the Trump administration suddenly rolled back more stringent export controls after the South Korea meeting. This mixed signaling to encourage U.S. business while also protecting American technology from China has confused BIS, Corin says.
15: The leadership is unsure of

0: death, Parton put a plan in place to ensure that future generations of children get the chance to read and to dream. Maureen Powell, NPR News.
1: Because Mama made it just for me. The end. Ta-da. Did you like that?
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5: The intestinal infection cyclosporiasis has sickened a record number of people in the U.S., and budget cuts at the CDC have made it more difficult to track the number of cases and their severity. More on that story in a couple of minutes.

0: 30 years that I've worked on food safety policy, we have not seen an outbreak with this many illnesses.
1: Foodborne illnesses reached record levels this summer, but funding cuts have slowed the response.
2: For Wednesday, August 26th, this is All Things Considered from NPR News.
1: I'm Adrian Florido.
2: And I'm Elsa Chang. Also this hour, we go to Louisiana, where residents of one town didn't know they were getting an AI data center until the deal was pretty much done.
3: Information is power, and these folks want to make a lot of money. They're going to control information as closely as they can, so they have an advantage.
1: We'll also remember actor Tim Curry, who died yesterday after a career playing villains and offbeat characters.
4: Is this place for you?
5: Indeed, no, sir. I'm merely a humble butler.
4: What exactly do you do?
5: I battle, sir.
2: Those stories and more after this summary of the day's news.
6: Live from NPR News in Washington, I'm Ryland Barton. Social media giant Meta agreed to pay up to $18 billion to 47 states and Washington, D.C. to settle a child safety trial. Colorado Democratic Attorney General Phil Weiser was part of the bipartisan coalition of states arguing that Meta knowingly designed its platforms to be addictive to children while hiding the harms they cause.
7: We're going to now put in effective age assurance and effective protections so that underage kids are not getting on the platform, and there's going to be an auditor who's going to oversee the conduct of the company, and we're going to hold them to account. We're going to make sure they follow these rules. This is going to be a game changer.
6: If approved by the court, Meta will make payments to states over 10 years and make significant changes to how its platforms operate so they are safer for minors. A federal judge has lifted a major obstacle to President Trump's executive order limiting mail voting, but Democratic state officials are already filing a new lawsuit. It's unclear if the order will be in effect for November's midterm elections. Trump's order directs the Postal Service to send mail ballots only to those on a list of eligible voters. In remarks to the UN Security Council, a representative for President Trump's Board of Peace criticized Israel for strikes on Gaza. NPR's Michelle Kellerman reports.
8: The Board of Peace High Representative for Gaza, Nikolai Mladenov, says Hamas has agreed to hand over its weapons, and he calls this an opportunity to dramatically improve life for Palestinians in Gaza. But he says this will take time, and he questions Israel's continued deadly strikes in Gaza.
9: Will another strike on a munitions depot stop Hamas from rearming or tightening its grip on Gaza? It will not. It only delays the demilitarization.
8: Mladenov is also urging Israel to change its policies to let more supplies into Gaza in order to build needed housing ahead of winter and restore water services. Michelle Kellerman, NPR News, Washington.
6: The Kennedy Center Board is threatening to tear down the arts complex in Washington, D.C. if their renovation plan is not approved by a judge. NPR's Anastasia Tsiolkas reports.
10: Attorneys in the DOJ's Civil Division made the comments as part of the lawsuit filed by Representative Joyce Bates, Democrat of Ohio. The board's lawyers argued the Kennedy Center is in a, quote, financial and structural death spiral already, adding, quote, the center will deteriorate further into an unsafe, decrepit structure that will be required to be taken down with a determination to follow on what to build on the site. The board wants to spend at least $250 million on a two-year renovation. They also want to put President Trump's name in three locations at the center, including twice on its main entryway. Beatty is asking the court to block Trump's name from going back up. An emergency hearing is set for Thursday. Anastasia Tsiolkas, NPR News.
6: Major U.S. stock indexes closed down slightly today. This is NPR.
11: Two new political parties, the America First Party and the Nebraska Working People Party, will be able to field candidates for the general election. In a Wednesday ruling, the Nebraska Supreme Court cleared the way for the parties to be certified. Secretary of State Bob Evnen plans to certify the parties on Thursday morning, according to court documents. The new parties have until September 1st to submit candidate filing forms. Western Nebraska ranchers will now have two more months to apply for USDA Farm Service Agency program that will help cover wildfire recovery costs. Macy Byers has updates on relief fund application deadlines.
12: The Emergency Conservation Program can cover repair costs for infrastructure like fencing and water tanks. Producers have until October 26 to apply for ECP. An organizer of the Nebraska Sandhills Rancher Fire Relief Fund, Mary Kay Robinson Boone, said community funds can fill the gaps while ranchers wait for government assistance.
4: as you can imagine, there is a lag in governmental help. I am still hopeful it will come, but it does not help pay these bills now and when these ranchers are trying to make very difficult decisions.
12: She encourages ranchers to keep reaching out if they need help. Another fund through the Nebraska Cattlemen is closing for applications and donations on September 1st. For Nebraska Public Media News, I'm Macy Byers.
11: Nebraska is in line to receive more than $200 million from a settlement announced Wednesday with tech giant Meta. The company that owns Instagram agreed to a $17.1 billion settlement with 47 states. The settlement states that Meta designed the app with addictive features, intentionally misleading the public about the safety of its platforms. Nebraska Attorney General Mike Hilgers said that the settlement, quote, provides meaningful, real, and durable changes that will make a big difference in the lives of kids and their parents. Lows in the 60s tonight statewide, chance of showers overnight into Thursday morning for the Panhandle. Mostly sunny across Nebraska for tomorrow. Highs could hit the mid-80s. Slight chance of thunderstorms in the central third as Thursday moves on. I'm Theodore Ball for Nebraska Public Media News.

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3: Catch that story and a whole lot more from 4 to 9 Central with Nebraska Public Media's Dale Johnson. You're listening to All Things Considered here. It is a few moments from 6:30 Central. Kind of a long day. I'm Grant Winterer. Thanks for hanging out with me. Coming up, international students have traditionally been able to stay in the U.S. for as long as they needed to finish their academic programs. Citing rampant visa abuse, the Trump administration is changing that policy. That has college officials worried about budgets and enrollment, and students worried about their futures.
4: They're not just helping pay the bills, but they're enriching our classrooms, they're enriching our campuses and our communities.
3: That story's ahead in about 15 minutes here on All Things Considered. Storms possible for eastern and western Nebraska overnight. It looks like lows will be in the 60s. Highs tomorrow will be in the mid-80s and some rain likely for central Nebraska. Here comes the news.
5: Live from NPR News in Culver City, California, I'm Dwayne Brown. We are now just 70 days away from the November midterm elections, and Texas could play a role in which party wins control of the U.S. Senate. Texans have not elected a Democrat statewide in decades, but all bets are off as Democrat James Tallarico faces scandal-ridden Republican Ken Paxton in a toss-up race. Jessica Taylor is with the nonpartisan Cook Report that watches elections closely.
6: Republicans, of course, redrew congressional district lines in the state based on sort of this high watermark of 2024. And we're seeing several congressional seats that Democrats believe that they can still hold on to, even though the lines have been redrawn. And I think heavy Latino turnout for Democrats is also very crucial to Tallarico's hopes here.
5: That's Jessica Taylor from the Cook Report. Democrats are hoping the war with Iran and rising inflation produce a perfect storm to helped Tallarico become the first Democrat to win a U.S. Senate seat in Texas since 1988. The Trump administration is proposing to drastically increase H-1B visa fees to more than $100,000. Industry experts warn that could hinder U.S. computer chip manufacturing. From member station KJZZ, Greg Hawney reports.
7: H-1B visas are widely used in the semiconductor industry. The immigration law firm Ellis estimates Taiwan Semiconductor Manufacturing Company alone has sought over 300 H-1Bs since launching its Arizona build-out in 2020.
8: Making it more difficult and more expensive to bring talent here to the United States that has very specialized capabilities is not good for the industry and not good for our economy.
7: But Steve Zylstra with the Arizona Technology Council says the increase in fees could impact the whole industry. Zylstra says the proposal also comes at a time when Amkor is building the first U.S.-based advanced semiconductor packaging facility in Arizona.
5: This is NPR. The nation's top health official is urging people to get their shots after two people died in Pennsylvania this week after contracting measles. From member station WUSF. Carrie Sheridan reports Health Secretary Robert F. Kennedy Jr. is raising questions about the cases.
9: Kennedy stopped in Tampa to talk about making school lunch food healthier. At a press conference, he was asked about the first reported deadly measles cases in the U.S. this year in Pennsylvania.
10: Our advice is that people should get the measles vaccination. There are certain communities and certain religious communities that don't want to do that, and we want to take care of those kids as well.
9: Few details have emerged about the people who died in Lancaster County. Kennedy accused the Democratic governor, Josh Shapiro, of refusing to share information with federal health authorities. For NPR News, I'm Carrie Sheridan in Tampa.
5: The Williams sisters are teaming up again to play doubles at the U.S. Open in New York next week. Serena and Venus Williams received a wild card invitation today to the event. They actually won twice. The younger Serena returned to tennis, you may recall, this summer after a four-year break from the game. The sisters were set to play at Wimbledon earlier this summer, but Serena had to withdraw after injuring her knee in a singles match. On Wall Street, stocks fell across the board today after a report said inflation last month was worse than economists expected. This is NPR News.
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16: This is All Things Considered from NPR News. I'm Adrian Florido in Washington.
17: And I'm Elsa Chang in Culver City, California. Medicare started paying for obesity medications in July. It's under a pilot program that charges people who qualify only $50 a month. It's a big expansion, and it's already proven to be quite popular. That's according to NPR Pharmaceuticals correspondent Sydney Lupkin, who joins us now. Hi, Sydney.
18: Hi.
17: Hi. Okay, so tell us how popular. Like, these drugs are already in high demand all over the place. Do you know how many people have been able to get them through this program specifically?
18: Yeah, so we don't have an overall number from Medicare, but CVS and Walgreens tell me they've each filled around 100,000 Bridge program prescriptions. Here's Rick Gates, Walgreens chief pharmacy officer.
19: The surprise was we expected there would be uptake. I think there's been a little bit more uptake than we even expected.
18: Walgreens had to make sure stores were stocked with extra Wegovy, Zepbound, and Foundayo ahead of time. Walmart also serves as a pharmacy for a lot of patients. The company didn't give me a ballpark number, but did say that the Bridge program prescriptions have been growing week over week.
17: And are these people new to GLP-1 drugs?
18: You know, a lot of the time they are. Gates from Walgreens says around half of the patients in the Bridge program had never taken GLP-1s before. The Bridge program is for people who've been left out of Medicare coverage for these drugs in the past, thanks to decades-old law that banned Medicare from covering drugs for weight loss. Mm. This is the Trump administration's workaround. Patients also have to have another health condition to qualify, like obesity combined with high blood pressure that's hard to control. There are some conditions Medicare already covers the GLP-1 drugs for, such as type 2 diabetes, and so people getting the drug for that don't qualify for Bridge access. Some patients and physicians have found that really frustrating because those patients are often faced with copays much higher than $50.
17: Huh. And sometimes that's just too much for someone's budget.
18: Exactly.
17: But that makes me want to know how much the Bridge program costs and, like, who's paying for it. Like, what do we know about that?
18: Sure, patients pay $50 a month, but someone has to pay for the rest of the medication.
17: Yeah.
18: The government hasn't said how much the temporary program could cost taxpayers. It's scheduled to end in December 2027, but the nonpartisan health research group KFF took a stab at estimating it. It says Bridge could cost between $1.3 billion and $10 billion, that's with a B, depending on how many of the nearly 4 million eligible beneficiaries participate. Jeremy Shane, a non-resident scholar at USC Schaefer Institute, had this to say.
20: I think that the Bridge program is actually a great opportunity to refactor how we think about the price of medications and cost. And my personal perspective is cost is the wrong way of looking at it.
18: He says we should be looking at the value of these medicines over time.
17: Wait, does that mean this program could, like, save money over time?
18: Yeah, that's the expectation. Basically, that if you can get people healthier by using GLP-1s, then you can save money on other health complications. Surgeries, dialysis, emergency room visits, things like that.
17: Yeah.
18: Shane at USC published a research paper a few years ago that estimated expanding Medicare access to GLP-1s could generate substantial savings and benefits over 10 years. The hope is that this bridge program will show real-world changes in health outcomes over 18 months, but it may take more time to really see those benefits.
17: That is NPR's Sydney Lupkin. Thank you, Sydney.
18: You bet.
16: Since Dolly Parton's death yesterday, tributes have been pouring in from every corner of the country and much of the world. Many posted to social media, many especially touching ones by Black Americans, like this one on Instagram from actress Erica Patrice Kellum, acting out a little scene, placing a phone call to heaven.
0: Hey, Dolly, how you? Oh, sugar, I can't believe you left us down here like that.
16: Many Black Americans feel a special kinship with Dolly Parton, who, though a white country singer from Appalachia, seemed to transcend racial and political divides and often supported Black civil rights struggles. To talk about this, we are joined by Nehemiah Frank. He publishes an online newspaper, the Black Wall Street Times, and he wrote about this. Welcome.
21: Hello. Thanks for having me, Adrian.
16: You wrote that Dolly Parton was not a civil rights leader or political activist, but her legacy reached into Black America. What was it about Dolly Parton that specifically, you know, endeared her to Black America, you think?
21: There's this phrase in the Black community that we often use about people coming to the cookout. And Dolly Parton was always welcome to the cookout. And the reason why was because she was just so authentic and unapologetically herself. She was such a genuine person and vulnerable, you know, at times when she didn't have to be because of her privilege.
16: I want to play a clip for you of Dolly Parton back in 2020. She was asked in an interview with Billboard magazine about the Black Lives Matter movement.
22: And of course, Black Lives Matter. Do we think our little white asses are the only ones that matter? No.
16: This was a time when racial justice activism was at a peak and backlash to it was also growing. A lot of white conservatives refused to say that Black Lives Matter. Why did hearing Dolly Parton say something like that feel like such a big deal?
21: You know, it was significant because Dolly had spent decades carefully avoiding, you know, partisan politics for one. But when she finally spoke, she didn't hedge on whether Black Lives Matter. She made the moral question sound as obvious as it should have been. And I thought it hit. You know, it sounds a little funny when she says it, but to Black America, when we see that is, you know, she's not centering herself or just white people. She's saying, hey, Black people are human. And I think that vulnerability with her, yeah, her stature in American pop culture, like she really put herself on the line there and she didn't care. So, you know, Black Americans saw her as an ally the moment she got real.
16: Let's talk about her support for Black artists. She was famously in love with Whitney Houston's cover of her song, I Will Always Love You, and invested the royalties that she earned into Black neighborhoods in Nashville. Was that seen as important?
21: Absolutely. I mean, one, you know, we see Whitney as the voice in our community. And a lot of people, you know, in her community would see her as a voice. And so to be able to cross those different genres to where we both could understand it is, you know, it's powerful.
16: And another artist she embraced more recently is Beyonce. How big of a deal was Beyonce's cover of Jolene, one of Dolly Parton's most famous songs?
21: I would say it was huge. It was a way for us to be able to go back and say, oh, wow, you know, Dolly created that song and Beyonce did a really great job covering it, just like Whitney did an incredible job covering I Will Always Love You.
16: What do you think that the rest of America can learn from Dolly Parton and her relationship with Black America?
21: The thing that we could learn from her is that, you know, it's not a hard thing to be able to reach across the aisle or to reach into people's lives. It doesn't take a lot. And, you know, she made it look easy. Of course, she does have a lot of resources, but, you know, small acts of kindness can go a long way.
16: Well, I've been speaking with Nehemiah Frank. He publishes the Black Wall Street Times. Thanks so much for joining us to talk about Dolly Parton.
21: Thank you, Adrian.

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1: Glad to have you here this evening on Nebraska Public Media. I'm Grant Winter. International students contribute millions of dollars to the Nebraska economy each year, but many campuses here and around the Midwest are seeing declining numbers of foreign students under the Trump administration. As the Midwest Newsroom's Steph Conquest Ware reports, students in colleges are worried as new, stricter student visa rules go into effect.
2: The new academic year is about to get underway, and international students at colleges across the Midwest are worrying about more than grades. Under the second Trump administration, new visa restrictions are making it harder for citizens of other countries to attend American universities.
3: It's really hard to get out of bed every single day and hope that tomorrow's going to be the same way.
2: Daniel Shabazz is one of thousands of international students traveling to the Midwest for a new school year. The Pakistani 20-year-old starts his third year at Iowa State University on August 24th. Shabazz has a valid student visa, but he still worries that 2 years of studying could go to waste.
3: There's just so much at stake, especially for me where I don't have any family or anything in the United States, for me coming this far and spending this much money.
2: Foreign students used to be able to stay in the United States for as long as their academic programs lasted. Starting September 15th, those with the F-1 visas will have just 4 years to complete their studies. As of mid-August, it was unclear if the change will apply to both new students and returning students. Anthony Ogden is the founder and managing director of Gateway International Group, which supports institutions and organizations with international programs.
4: I think in some ways they're conflating international students with other populations that come here and overstay their visas.
2: The federal government's Student and Exchange Visitor Information System tracks international students while they're in the U.S. Less than 4% of 1.3 million students and exchange learners overstayed their visas in 2024, according to a Department of Homeland Security report. And most international students leave the country after studying or getting job training, according to an analysis by the Economic Information Group, a bipartisan public policy organization. Rega Sharma Crawford is an immigration attorney in Kansas City. She says even students with valid documents are being denied at ports of entry.
5: Advocates are telling students, if you're out of the country, get back in the country before September 15th, because we can't predict what's going to happen.
2: University administrators at several Midwestern colleges told the Midwest Newsroom the changes are hard to keep up with. Here's Haley Williams, Senior Director of Global Affairs and International Student Services at Fort Hays State University in Kansas.
6: It's just very confusing to try to dissect what exactly is going to be implemented and how those things are going to impact individuals, because it truly is a case-by-case scenario.
2: Most international students pay full price for tuition.
4: They're not just helping pay the bills, but they're enriching our classrooms, they're enriching our campuses and our communities.
2: The Midwest Newsroom reviewed international enrollment data from 16 public and private universities in four Midwestern states. 11 reported declines in foreign students since 2023.
4: There will be huge financial implications to not just on tuition, but in the communities where students are coming and studying.
2: Daniel Shabazz, the Iowa State student, is a mechanical engineering and political science double major. He's also the opinion editor at the Iowa State Daily.
3: As I studied, I became more interested and actually wanted to know what's happening in the world, and then eventually about writing about it.
2: He's using his skills to understand how visa policies might affect him and his peers this school year. I'm Steph Conquest Ware, the Midwest Newsroom.
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2: My lover's got humor.
3: When Hozier visited the World Cafe back in 2014, he talked about the song that had just made him a superstar.
4: I was massively surprised. 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
3: Take Me to Church would set the table for the Irish singer-songwriter's run over the next decade. Plus, today for Sense of Place Dublin, we revisit one of his first U.S. interviews and hear early live performances. Plus, we'll also feature an artist who is inspired by co-writing with Hozier.
5: It actually kind of triggered me into going, God, maybe I should do songwriting myself. But at the time, the idea of doing it really fully hadn't gripped me.
3: That's Loa, who blends West African rhythms with traditional Irish folk. We'll hear a session with her from 2019. Sense of Place Dublin continues with encores from Hozier and Loa. I'm Kaleo. This is World Cafe.
6: Live from NPR News in Washington, I'm Ryland Barton. Meta has agreed to pay up to $18 billion and add stronger child safety measures to its Facebook and Instagram platforms as part of a landmark legal settlement. The deal ends a trial over teen social media addiction and settles claims filed by 47 states in Washington, D.C. Rachel Miro from KQED explains what's in the deal.
7: The states insisted on major changes to Facebook and Instagram to make them less sticky to kids. For example, users under 18 face a default 2-hour daily limit and an overnight block from midnight to 6 a.m. Both those things would be under parental control. At a press conference this morning, Bonta said the deal wouldn't have been possible without the lawsuit.
8: They didn't agree voluntarily out of the goodness of their heart. We had a trial where we were hammering them. We had a litigation and a trial verdict hanging over their head, which was not going well for them.
7: He called this proposed settlement a, quote, enforceable blueprint.
6: Rachel Miro from KQED reporting. The chipmaker NVIDIA has reported yet another quarter of record earnings. The company makes some of the most in-demand chips for AI. And as NPR's John Ruich reports, NVIDIA says it expects that demand to remain strong.
9: The California-based company pulled in $96.2 billion in sales during the quarter that ended in July. That's more than double what it was last year and beat expectations. Most of that money was made selling chips to data centers that are part of the huge AI build-out underway. And the company thinks that will keep rolling. On an earnings call, NVIDIA's chief financial officer said it's seeing demand accelerating and expects revenue to grow 70% in 2028. The company's share price has been down for the past week, but it rose after the announcement, popping more than 4% in after-hours trading. John Ruich, NPR News.
6: Closing arguments are expected tomorrow in the trial of Lindsay Clancy. She's the Massachusetts woman charged with killing her three children in 2023. As Deborah Becker from member station WBUR reports, testimony in the case wrapped up today.
10: Testimony concluded after 21 days of hearing from more than 70 witnesses. The last witnesses were prosecution experts who said Clancy knew what she was doing when she killed her three children, and she was not experiencing postpartum psychosis, as the defense claims. Clancy's attorney is seeking what's known as the insanity defense, saying her postpartum depression spiraled into psychosis. The jury's expected to begin deliberating after closing arguments. For NPR News, I'm Deborah Becker in Plymouth, Massachusetts.
6: Olympic figure skating champion Alyssa Liu says she's taking the season off after her triumph in Milan. The 21-year-old from California made history in February by becoming the first American woman since 2002 to win gold at the Winter Games. Liu announced her break on Instagram, saying she wants to challenge herself and evolve her artistry. This is NPR News from Washington. The U.S. government has announced a drought disaster for more than 24 cities and towns in Puerto Rico as water woes deepen across the U.S. territory with no relief in sight. July was the driest month for San Juan in more than 120 years.